0: point, it reportedly includes calling for Iran to dilute the enriched uranium they have down from, you know, being less dangerous, less weapons grade. It waives sanctions on Iran, sort of on a schedule, reopens the Strait of Hormuz. It withdraws American troops from the region, as well as, you know, some financial relief for Iran. But the devil's in the details on that. I mean, how many troops come out? How much money do they get? Who is giving it to them? Now, earlier today at the G7 summit, world leaders showed support to President Trump over this preliminary agreement and some of the wins that are perceived there. In fact, here's a clip of President Trump earlier today at the G7 defending it.
1: The Obama deal was one of the dumbest deals I've ever seen. It was a road to a nuclear weapon. My deal is a wall to a nuclear. You're not going to have it. It's a wall to a nuclear weapon.
0: Now, sort of adding to some of the confusion, the president has pushed back on some of the reporting that we've referenced. In a post on Truth Social, President Trump said that Iran's leaked comments on a deal with the U.S. were fake news and don't represent what has been agreed to. Meanwhile, a number of Republican senators have brought some criticisms of the deal. That includes even John Thune, Ted Cruz, and Senator Bill Cassidy.
2: All right, we're going to talk more about that a little bit later. Let's shift to some news here in Washington, D.C. President Trump delaying the confirmation hearing of his pick to lead the Department of National Intelligence, Jay Clayton. What's this all about?
0: Yeah, so President Trump has ordered the delay of this hearing on the nomination in an effort to put pressure on Congress to pass the SAVE Act, which is the voter ID bill. Now, Republicans have been pushing to get Clayton, the president's pick and a top U.S. attorney in Manhattan, to get this intelligence role. But President Trump is insisting on the passage of the Save America Act first. And this comes after he sort of blew up the passing of FISA over his pick of Bill Pulte, and sort of has intertwined the FISA and the head of intelligence. Now, here's Senate Minority Leader Chuck Schumer really levying some criticisms at President Trump over his choice of Bill Pulte earlier today.
3: There can be no other explanation for the choices Trump is making and his insistence on having a political hack like Bill Pulte serve atop our national our intelligence committee, other than he plans to order Pulte to abuse his powers as Director of National Intelligence.
0: Now, Senator Tom Cotton of Arkansas, the Republican who chairs Senate Intelligence Committee, he wrote on X that the hearing would be postponed, but he looked forward to proceeding with the nomination in the near future. I think this can all get worked out, but for right now, there's a lot of delay, Tony.
2: Yeah, and this is pretty important. We're going to talk about this a little bit later. FISA, as we've heard on this program many times from the Speaker and others, the President draws about 70% of his daily intelligence report from data collected through Section 702 of FISA. So, important piece of legislation. All right, final topic I want to talk about, Casey. Yesterday, voters in Alabama, Oklahoma, here in Washington, D.C., and Georgia went to the polls. What were the results?
0: Yeah, I'll quickly run through a few of these, starting in Alabama, Roll Tide. Trump-endorsed Congressman Barry Moore beat Jared Hudson in the race for Senate. That was that seat vacated by Senator Tommy Tuberville, who's running for governor, of course. Now west in California, Democrat Aisha Wahab will advance to the special general election to go after that seat to replace Eric Swalwell, who, of course, resigned from Congress after those allegations of sexual assault and more, really. Now, here in D.C., the Democratic primary, the mayor votes are actually still being counted. Some of the most liberal places take the longest to count votes, as you know, Tony. And last but not least, in Oklahoma, Trump-backed Congressman Kevin Hern won the Republican Party's Senate nomination.
2: That's amazing how that works.
0: It is.
2: All right, Casey, we'll talk to you a little bit later. Thanks for the update. All right, I'm going to go back to the latest on Congress's efforts to reauthorize FISA. We've been talking a lot about this. FISA Section 702, historically a little controversial, but there's been quite a few reforms. It expired last Friday, and it appears that every time it's about to pass, the president adds something else to it. Joining us now to discuss this and more is Congressman Brad Knott, who serves on the House Homeland Security Committee and the Judiciary Committee. He represents North Carolina's 13th Congressional District. He also previously served as federal prosecutor. Congressman Knott, welcome back to Washington Watch. Thanks for joining us.
4: Hey, Tony. It's good to be here.
2: All right. So President Trump kind of throwing the Senate a curveball there, announcing this morning he was delaying the nomination of Jay Clayton as director of the National Intelligence. I mean, this looked like a quick confirmation was going to take place, but now it appears derailed. What's happening?
4: Well, it's a good

0: there not a risk there? I mean, if FISA is as important as it has been described, and I believe it is, I mean, it's suspended right now. And the president's not able to, you know, I don't know. There's some saying that the court opinion allows this to continue. But is national security something to, I mean, is this the best vehicle to attach that to?
1: Well, there is some ambiguity, first off, in terms of is FISA really fully shut down or is it more shut down in a piecemeal approach? There are some varying and competing court precedents there, but I do share your concern. You know, I'm one of those members of Congress, Tony, that does have skepticism about the 702 portion only as it relates to American citizens. But I have robust faith and belief in the 702 portion that targets foreigners. And we need to get FISA right. We need to get it reauthorized. And I hope that we can do that quickly. But the president is not wrong in this regard. The Democrats are going to obstruct him at every chance they get, no matter the topic, whether it's FISA, whether it's voter ID, whatever the topic is, they're going to obstruct. And so if he can coddle together these things that are important, you know, 75% of the country supports the Save America Act, yeah, we might be able to get something done.
0: I mean, the Save America Act, which the House has passed, is common sense. I mean,
1: yes,
0: an ID to vote. I mean, you got to have an ID to cash a check, to get on an airplane, to go into a government building oftentimes. So nothing radical there, but as you point out, the Democrats opposed to that. It's just this issue of national security, especially in light of you know, what was intercepted this past weekend here in Washington, D.C., where there was an effort, of course this was domestic, but an effort that was uncovered and foiled, that was seeking to, yep, attack those at the White House this weekend. I mean, that's pretty alarming.
1: It's very alarming, and we have threats inside the country. You know, candidly, Tony, it might be a play here to try to get Republican support solidified around FISA to go ahead and get that across the finish line. And he is still hoping that we can get the Save America Act through. So I think this is really a play to try to get Republican support behind FISA to get it across the finish line. But we'll see what happens. The president is not one to give up easily. And if he changes course to get it, you know, more advantageous posture, he'll do it.
0: Now, you mentioned the concerns about FISA in passing, making sure that Americans are not caught up in that net of the 702 section of FISA. Yeah. But there's been many reforms. Are you comfortable that the reforms that have been put in place regarding FISA addresses those issues so that if and when it is reauthorized, that Americans are safe?
1: You know, I want to get the best deal we can, Tony. And candidly, if I were writing this bill, I do have concerns still. Right now, the reforms implemented only allow for the Article II policing authority. And what does that mean? That means that the intel community polices itself and then reports to Congress. I believe there needs to be a division of powers to authorize or to somehow be involved, whether it's the courts or Congress, with the application of FISA. And if FISA is going to be used to investigate a United States citizen, the Constitution is very clear that we need to have a warrant. So the moving that we all need to be working towards, and I want to get the best deal possible, and so I believe that further reform is needed.
0: Is the oversight that Congress provides for the program robust enough?
1: Again, in my opinion, it is not robust enough, simply because we essentially review reports that the intel community collects, scrutinizes, and then gives to Congress. They have a very high wall around this mechanism, in part because it is classified and it is very far-reaching. But given the importance of the bill and of the program, I believe that when American citizens' information is being targeted, there does need to be a more robust oversight from some other entity besides the intelligence community. Again, right now, it is completely within the intelligence community that the policing is taking place. That's not how it works in law enforcement. That's not how it works in foreigners. We know it targets Americans, so we do need to have additional oversight, separate the powers, and try to move the ball in a more constitutional construct.
0: I would agree with you. I think that's essential, as we have seen the abuses of this in the past years. Congressman Brad Knott.

0: Always great to see you. Thanks so much for taking time to join us today.
1: Hey, thank you, Tony.
0: Well, we're going to talk a little bit more about FISA a little bit later in the program. We've got some more information. I think it's very important that we know what it does, how it does it. And it does need, I share those concerns. I shared concern 20 plus years ago when they passed the Patriot Act that this was subsequently added in 2008, that it's problematic. We need to be very, very careful about constitutional provisions that protect American citizens. Same time, having that balance of being able to protect the country against the foreign threats. As I've been saying, it also needs the hand of God to be upon our nation. All right, don't go away. We'll be back right after this.
2: One nation under God. America's undeniable foundation of faith.
3: Before America was exceptional, America was prayerful. Just as Paul urged Timothy, first of all, that prayer, intercession, and thanksgiving be made for all people, our founding fathers understood deeply the command to be devoted to prayer. This great American experiment began as a mighty appeal to heaven, petitioning the Lord of Heaven's armies to intervene for the righteous cause of liberty. As war began to sweep across the colonies, the Continental Congress called days of fasting and prayer in their fight against the British. The Lord answered, and the colonies prevailed. Yet in spite of victory, our founding fathers knew that dependence on God and prayer was not to be forgotten. With countless challenges facing our young nation, John Adams declared national days of solemn humiliation, fasting, and prayer to directly address the many trials and call on Americans to seek mercy and restoration. Years later, in one of America's darkest hours, Abraham Lincoln stood upon this unshakable foundation by calling the nation to repentance, declaring, "It is the duty of nations as well as of men to confess their sins in humble sorrow and to recognize that those nations only are blessed whose God is the Lord." We have seen the hand of God answer prayers again and again as our nation has turned to Him. However, the wise warning of Ronald Reagan still stands. If we ever forget that we are one nation under God, we will be a nation gone under. Through war, uncertainty, and turning points in history, many of our leaders have known where to turn. And now, it's our turn. We echo the call of George Washington 250 years ago, humbly to supplicate the mercy of Almighty God, that it would please Him to pardon all our manifold sins and transgressions, and finally establish the peace and freedom of America upon a solid and lasting foundation. The undeniable foundation of faith.
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0: Washington Watch, thanks so much for tuning in on this Wednesday. All right, for those of you in or near Gainesville, Georgia, I want to invite you to join me tomorrow, Thursday, June 18th, from 6:30 to about 8 p.m. for a live taping of This Week on Capitol Hill. That's my weekend program that features House Speaker Mike Johnson. The event will be held at North Hall Church in Gainesville. It's a part of FRC's Faith, Family, and Future Tour. So I invite you to join us at 6:30 p.m. tomorrow night at North Hall Church in Gainesville. To get more details, text Georgia to 67742, Georgia to 67742. All right, earlier today, the Trump administration finally released the official text of the U.S.-Iran agreement after a leaked copy of the 14-page Memorandum of Understanding was widely reported by the media. President Trump also announced that the agreement has been shared with Israel. Joining me now to discuss the agreement and its implications for our friends in Israel and the entire region is Israel's ambassador to the United States, Michael Leiter. Ambassador Leiter, welcome to Washington Watch. It's good to see you, my friend.
5: Good to be with you, Tony, as always.
0: So I'm just going to jump right into this. Your reaction to the contents of the MOU now that it has been officially released?
5: Well, we have great faith in Israel, in President Trump and his vision for the Middle East. We've been great partners ever since the president came back to office. We've implemented the 12-day war in June together against Iran, and of course, ever since February 28th, an epic fury and roaring lion, we've flown shoulder to shoulder, wing to wing, and we've degraded one of the world's most malign group of people, the madmen of Tehran, who have held us all hostage by closing down the Straits of Hormuz and firing ballistic missiles into all of our neighbors. So we're very, very hopeful that the MOU that's about to be signed, or it's apparently agreed upon with Tehran, will actually lead to what it claims, and that's the complete cessation of any kind of nuclear proliferation on the part of Iran. And we're also hopeful that in these 60 days, the issue of ballistic missiles is also going to be discussed and hopefully terminated, because Tehran is not like any other state in the region. They're not like any other state altogether. They're a murderous bunch of thugs. And if they have ballistic missiles, they're going to use them on their neighbors. And one more thing that we're very concerned about, and I hope will be ironed out the next couple of days, is the inclusion of Lebanon in the MOU. This was apparently an Iranian insistence on including their proxy, the Hezbollah, in Lebanon. We can't have Hezbollah on our border, and we can't have Hezbollah continue to maintain tens of thousands of their Radwan fighters, their terrorist fighters that try to infiltrate northern Israel and fire shoulder-to-shoulder missiles and killer drones into our communities. So we're very hopeful that Iran will not be allowed to dictate the future of Lebanon for the Lebanese and for Israel.
0: Well, Ambassador, along those two points there, one, the 14, among the 14 points, point nine deals with the nuclear weapons. Of course, this is a framework. This is not a detailed agreement. That will come later. But the absence of any language dealing with the ballistic missile program, I mean, that's got to be of concern.
5: It is concern, very concerning. The president did make reference to ballistic missiles in his press conference, and he did say that was going to be discussed as well. Look, we can come in and offer our opinion, and we're very hopeful that we're going to be taken into account during this process of the next 60 days. And our opinion, of course, will be that ballistic missiles in the hands of people who have used them indiscriminately against their neighbors need to be limited dramatically. You know, they lie, Tony, they lie. It shouldn't surprise us, because murderers do lie. They murdered 42,000 of their own people, and they don't tell the truth. And they said that their ballistic missile program would not include a range that could reach Europe. And we found during the course of this war that they simply lied. They had a range of some 4,000 kilometers, 2,000 miles, that could hit all the way to Eastern Germany. So these people lie, and everything needs to be verified, and we're very confident that the president will not move forward during these 60 days without finding the mechanism for verifying compliance on the part of this regime. These are bad people who don't honor agreements, so it really needs to be not trust and verify, but distrust and verify.
0: I would agree, and I mean, we know the history, so we have to deal with it as we know it, and I think it's appropriate to raise these questions now, even as the discussions will be forthcoming over the next 60 days as this policy is shaped. You mentioned Iran inserting Lebanon into this. But the reverse of this, there's nothing said here about Iran's support of its proxies like Hezbollah, Hamas, and the Houthis and others. But when it also talks about the release of frozen Iranian assets, that has to be of concern, because that could be used, as long as they're able to prop up these proxies, that those funds could flow to those proxies. So that should be a part of the discussion, should it not?
5: The discussion has to be had. I'll tell you frankly that on reading the document, one gets the impression, and I hope this isn't true, maybe it's my own mistake in reading of the document, but it appears that Iran is getting, it's very clear what Iran is getting. It's not quite as clear what they're giving. And I think that during the course of these negotiations, there may be, you know, appendixes to the document that we don't know. But I hope that during the course of these 60 days, that will become much more apparent. Hezbollah enjoyed $1.2 billion of funding from Iran. At the same time, when Iranians don't have a consistent supply of water and electricity, the Iranian government, their own government, is giving Hezbollah $1.2 billion a year in order to implement a reign of terror over Lebanon and over Israel. So, of course, that has some.
0: Ambassador, I know you are extremely busy today with this coming out. I appreciate your time. Thank you for joining us today. We'll continue to monitor this and hope to talk to you again in the future very soon.
5: I look forward to that, Tony. It's good to be with you, as always.
0: Thank you, Ambassador. Ambassador Michael Leiter, Israeli's ambassador to the United States. Really good man. I've enjoyed getting to know him. Thankful that he's here in Washington, D.C. That said, we're going to continue our discussion on the other side of the break, kind of breaking down this 14-point plan. Again, it's a framework, not the final document. But now is the time to be praying. We really need to pray into this, because I am concerned. There's a lot of red flags contained in these 14 paragraphs. Don't go away.
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7: 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Well, fool's gold. Because as they say, the house always wins. But some lessons are easily forgotten. And nowhere is this more evident than the rise of the sports betting industry. Since 1992, 39 states and Washington, D.C. have legalized sports betting. And as a result, more than $600 billion has been wagered on sports since 2018. Now, Christians should be instinctively concerned about the latest growth in gambling. For one, gambling profits are often losses for those least able to afford them, causing unnecessary friction within families. Secondly, it's inherently exploitative. The gambling industry necessarily harms one person to benefit another. Gambling offers me the chance to gain at your expense. For me to win, you must lose. But even if I win, I lose the dignity and satisfaction of earning what I have. By greenlighting gambling, cities and states across our nation take the short-term gain of a little extra revenue for the long-term loss of strong communities. States think they're winning when in the long run, really, they are losing. Remember, the house always wins. Follow Family Research Council's news outlet, The Washington Stand, for more stories that speak out against policies undercutting strong families and strong communities. Because the only house that truly wins is a house built on a solid rock, God Himself.
0: Welcome back to Washington Watch. Thanks so much for tuning in. All right. I want to discuss the continue our conversation about the the Memorandum of Understanding. Now, yesterday, Vice President J.D. Vance revealed that the embargo on the U.S.-Iran deal text was at the request of Qatar and Pakistan, who were mediating the U.S.-Iran negotiations. And he said today that the U.S. was pressing for the text to be released sooner than Friday, when the formal signing ceremony takes place. Well, the text is out now. 14-paragraph Memorandum of Understanding was read aloud by a senior U.S. official on a conference call with reporters today. Now, this comes after Bloomberg and CNN published what they thought was a leaked copy, but some say it's an old draft. So what's really in the text? What does it mean? Joining us now to unpack the details is retired Vice Admiral Robert Harward. He is the former deputy commander of U.S. Central Command and currently serves as executive vice president for international business and strategy at Shield AI. He's also a member of the Iran Policy Project at the Jewish Institute for National Security of America. Vice Admiral Harward, welcome back to Washington Watch. Thanks for joining us.
8: Thanks, and good to be with you, Tony.
0: All right, give me your thoughts as you've had a chance to look over the 14 paragraphs of this MOU. What does it tell us?
8: Well, first off, it reinforces how important the Straits of Hormuz are to this administration and the president. You're making that the priority over others. You're willing to let Iran flow its own oil and sell it to get them a revenue stream while you're also allowing the international commerce to get back on step and let those ships that have been trapped inside the Arabian Gulf for 120 days to get out. So that's clearly the priority. Everything else is pushed to the right, negotiations, and that's where this thing gets a lot more difficult and a lot more challenges and presents some big dilemmas and with long-term ramifications. So that's clear to everyone. Get the straits open, let those ships out, let commerce, let the Iranians even have some money, which is the president's biggest leverage he has against their, not only the oil they can sell, but frozen assets and other things. So that's first and foremost.
0: Well, let's talk about one of the other priorities that led to the bombing of Iran, the action initially, and that is the nuclear weapon capabilities of Iran. Where does that stand?
8: Well, that's all pushed into this 60-day memorandum of understanding. And at that point, I think it'd be very astute for the president to pass this to Congress. Under the Iran Nuclear Review Act, he's got to get them involved at that time, because that has serious long-term ramifications. And we do need to have them surrender their highly enriched uranium, the material they have for a bomb. That's got to be part of it. But what you're willing to give up to that needs congressional support at this point. So I think that would be the appropriate next step.
0: The sanctions, I think, also connected to that. The Congress has to be a part of that conversation as well. Talk about the long-term consequences and concerns, because, you know, typically in this city we think about election cycles. We don't think generationally. We don't look 20 years down the road, 30 years down the road as to what this might mean for the Middle East.
8: You're exactly right, Tony, and we're the only ones who do that. If you look at the Arab countries, Iran, those governments, those leaders are in place for decades, where we flow in and out of every 2 or 4 years. So we do play to our political objectives, short-term for long-term risk to our country. And that's the problem we're in right now. If Iran hands over the nuclear material and acknowledges that the Straits of Hormuz our international waterways, they're not going to charge, as they're suggesting they and Oman should be able to control that. Then you have, and we unfreeze those assets, they'll go back to what they've done before. They'll build their more missiles, they'll build more drones, they'll fund their surrogates, and you do not change the long-term security apparatus or situation in the Gulf. In fact, you could exacerbate it and make it a lot worse. So I do believe Congress should be involved in all of that.
0: Where does this leave our, I was talking earlier just in the previous segment with the ambassador to the United States from Israel. Where, in your opinion, does this leave Israel?
8: In a tough space. I agreed with his comments. I watched your interview. We need to allow Israel to have freedom of actions. Their national security objectives and concerns are much closer near to them than they are us. They face existential threats on each of its borders, not just from Iran. So to restrict their ability to pursue and protect themselves from Hezbollah, Hamas, even the Houthis, is a problem that we should not presuppose for them.
0: We just have about a minute left, Vice Admiral. But one of the questions I asked the ambassador was releasing frozen Iranian assets, but at the same time not restricting or extracting some type of commitment from them not to continue to build up and hold up their proxies. That could come back to bite us.
8: Exactly right. As I just said, you need guarantees on all those objectives before you give them any financial compensation. Missiles, drones, surrogates, and human rights. Don't forget, this is a regime that's killed not only thousands of Americans, but tens of thousands, if not more, of Iranians. So instead of holding them accountable, we're going to reward them. That's a problem.
0: That is it's a big problem. Vice Admiral Harward, I want to thank you for joining us. As always, appreciate your candor and your insight.
8: Thank you.
0: All right, folks. As I said earlier, something to be praying about. All right, don't go away because we've got a lot more Washington Watch coming up right after the break. So don't go anywhere.
9: Family is the oldest, most tested, and most reliable unit of society. It is divinely created and sustained. And yet, there are those who are always tampering with its values and structure. That's why we need organizations like the Family Research Council that can effectively defend and strengthen the family.
10: Family Research Council began over 40 years ago, like all great movements of God, with prayer. Today, rooted in the heart of the nation's capital, FRC continues to champion faith, family, and freedom in public policy and the culture from a biblical worldview.
11: FRC is one of those bright lights that helps us focus on true north. And I shudder to think, had they not been here, that it could have been worse, worse, worse.
12: The Family Research Council has literally millions of people that follow what they do. And that small army makes a difference. Every time I meet with Tony, he prays for me. That matters. This is a grassroots organization. Tony and his team in Washington do a great job. But the power of the FRC is the people.
13: It's just a wonderful parachurch organization that doesn't seek to take the place of the church, but it seeks to assist the family and the church as we try to move forward successfully, not in a defensive mode, but in an offensive mode as we seek to live our lives according to the Holy Scriptures.
14: FRC is not going to be whooped. we're going to fight. We're going to take a stand. And again, we don't retreat.
0: To thousands of Americans who love this country and happen to believe the Bible as a definitive way to live, we will not be silent. We will not shrink back. We will not apologize for biblical truth. We will continue to stand for it.
15: What is God's role in government? What does the separation of church and state really mean? And how does morality shape a nation? President John Adams said our Constitution was made only for a moral and religious people. 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
0: All right, welcome back to Washington Watch. Thanks for joining us on this Wednesday. All right, as a part of our Defend Our Founding Freedoms campaign, generous friends of FRC have put forth a special matching challenge fund so that any gift you give until June 30th, which is the end of our fiscal year, it's doubled. 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Text GIVE to 67742. That's GIVE to 67742. Our word for today comes from 1 Chronicles chapter 5. Yet Judah prevailed over his brothers, and from him came a ruler, although the birthright was Joseph's. If you've looked at today's reading in our Stand on the Word Bible reading plan, you may be tempted to skip it. After all, genealogies can feel like the closing credits of a movie. But don't rush past them. They reveal how God works through real people in real history. One lesson stands out in these chapters today. God's purposes are not determined by human privilege. Reuben was Jacob's firstborn and should have received both leadership and a double portion of inheritance. Yet because of his sin, he forfeited those privileges. The birthright went to Joseph, while the leadership line came through Judah, from whom David and ultimately the Messiah came. Throughout Scripture, God often works contrary to human expectations. Abel rather than Cain, Isaac rather than Ishmael, Jacob rather than Esau. Again and again, God reminds us that his plans are not governed by birth order, status, or natural advantage. That should encourage all of us today. We're not limited by our background, circumstances, or the opportunities we may have missed. What matters most is our willingness to trust God, walk faithfully with him, and submit ourselves to his purposes. To find out more about our journey through the Bible, text Bible to 67742. That's Bible to 67742. All right, as I mentioned at the top of the program, the Foreign Intelligence Surveillance Act, commonly referred to as FISA, expired last Friday. The Senate is currently working, they're trying to work through this stalemate over a renewal of this key surveillance authority, which many lawmakers view as an important tool for keeping our country safe. The most controversial part of FISA is Section 702, a key tool for collecting foreign intelligence. In April, Congress passed a 45-day extension of the tool, but that extension has expired. So what exactly are the tensions over Section 702, and where are lawmakers divided over it? Our Mary Stackhouse breaks down what FISA Section 702 is, the controversy around it, and what's at risk without it.
16: This is a key tool that our intelligence community uses.
17: Section 702 of the Foreign Intelligence Surveillance Act allows for the collection of intelligence on foreign nationals who mean to do Americans harm. U.S. intelligence agencies are able to monitor these communications without individual court orders. While many lawmakers acknowledge that FISA Section 702 is critical to gathering foreign intelligence and threats against the U.S., there are some that say it needs additional reforms to protect the constitutional freedoms of Americans.
18: Right now, we know for sure there is warrantless collection of information on the American people. We have other issues we've got to deal with. The kill switch, surveillance in automobiles, central bank digital currency, tracking what we spend, how we spend it, what we can buy.
17: There's been much debate among Republicans and Democrats over whether additional reforms to FISA Section 702 are warranted. Millions of Americans are caught up in the surveillance by the intelligence agencies if they happen to communicate with a foreigner who is under surveillance. The FBI, NSA, CIA, and the National Counterterrorism Center routinely search the data for Americans' phone calls, emails, and text messages without having to obtain a warrant. U.S. spy agencies are allowed to store in a vast database the emails, texts, cell phone data of foreign nationals, including officials and extremists, believed to be outside the U.S. The fear is that the tool in the wrong hands could be abused and used for political purposes.
19: When they're surveilling a foreign entity that could potentially be a threat, an American will get wrapped up in because maybe there was a phone call or something like that, and making sure that doesn't turn into a unwarranted investigation on American people. Some of those connections can be very benign, and you don't want surveillance on Americans just because they happen to be in a wide swath of data that was collected.
17: Congressman Keith Self insists that Section 702 of FISA should be reformed.
20: The American people want, they want a warrant. They do not like the surveillance state that is emerging. We need a bill that has a warrant in it, that we re-examine the electronic communication service provider. We stop these gag orders when the government orders providers to give them data. Certainly, we need to stop buying Americans' data from data brokers.
17: Meanwhile, other lawmakers, including Texas Congressman Michael Cloud, are seeking to ban a central bank digital currency, warning that it could expand the government's ability to monitor consumer transactions.
19: We are working to make sure that we continue the process of cleaning up FISA to make sure that our intelligence agencies have the tools they need to go after foreign threats to the United States, but at the same time, make sure that we protect the civil liberties of Americans.
17: House Minority Leader Hakeem Jeffries has pushed back on a clean FISA extension.
21: What you can expect is that every single Democrat will oppose the rule. And then we'll see where we go from there. It's clear that FISA reforms are necessary.
17: FISA was enacted in 1978 to establish legal procedures for foreign intelligence collection. Section 702 was later added in 2008 to handle digital data. In 2024, Congress added 56 major reforms to the law. The changes were designed to protect the privacy of U.S. citizens. Supporters viewed these provisions as essential safeguards for accountability. But critics argued that evidence shows Americans' data continues to be accessed through questionable searches. House Speaker Mike Johnson says the tool is essential for national security.
22: The Foreign Intelligence Surveillance Act is the number one national security intelligence tool that we have. Roughly two-thirds of the president's daily national security briefing comes from intelligence that is collected from us surveilling foreign dangerous people, terrorists, and others who mean Americans harm.
17: In an interview on Washington Watch with Tony Perkins, Senator Steve Daines, a member of the Senate Foreign Relations Committee, cited numerous examples of how the law has helped the U.S. thwart terrorist attacks.
16: There's a number of publicly reported open source examples of where they've thwarted attacks here on the homeland, terror attacks. And there's many classified examples, too, that we can't talk about.
17: If Section 702 is not renewed, federal authorities may still be able to query Americans' data. This is because the surveillance program runs on one-year certifications that were renewed in March. But telecommunications companies may not want to share information without a clear reauthorization.
19: When you make safety the first priority, that's when you get all the malfeasance we saw during the COVID years.
23: Yes.
19: And this is why you have to keep the priorities in place, where freedom's first, safety is a close second.
17: This tension between safety and freedom will continue to be at the center of the debate around Section 702. For Washington Watch, I'm Mary Stackhouse.
23: Yeah, that was Mary Stackhouse with Washington Watch, giving you kind of a primer on what FISA really is. I support the FISA in its purpose in keeping America safe, but I also very much, as I've talked about with members on here, support the reforms necessary to protect the fundamental freedoms and rights of Americans. So we'll continue to push and watch that and monitor it. All right, joining me now in studio to discuss this and other items is the Washington Stands, Casey Harper.
24: Hey, Tony.
23: Casey, welcome.
24: Thanks.
23: All right, I want to talk a little bit about C-SPAN. I was on C-SPAN this morning.
24: That's
23: I know you were up early watching that, but FISA. This is one of the things we've been talking about, that security versus freedom.
24: Right. Right. I mean, Senator Daines, in the package, the video we just watched, he laid out that there's classified attacks we don't even know about. I mean, attack attempts we don't know about. And, you know, just recently we had this planned attack on the UFC event,
23: right,
24: Freedom 250, that was thwarted. Yeah. I mean, 23 people. And I noticed a detail there that they were using Signal, which is, if you ask anyone in journalism, they purposely use Signal because it's not being monitored. That's the perception. Right. But it seems that that's not the case. And I can't help but wonder if FISA was used to do that. But it raises this question that it really goes back to the founding. And there's some really good analysis of this, of is it worth it to risk your life to be free? Because the men who signed the Declaration of Independence, they did it at the risk of their lives and their sacred honor, as they put it. And so that's been a tension of the U.S. from the very beginning. We could have always been a safer place. And that's the argument made on gun control, for instance. Let's just take everyone's guns, lock everyone down, make everyone go through a metal detector everywhere they go. Theoretically safer, maybe, but what cost?
23: Freedom.
24: Yep.
23: But there's another element that I've brought up before that I'm going to keep beating this drum. One of the reasons America has enjoyed unprecedented freedom and security, I mean, look, 9/11 was really the first time on our shores that we've had this attack such as that. It's because the hand of God protecting our country. I mean, there's only so much we can do and be free, and we have to rely upon God. And I believe God actually intervenes in the affairs of men, and I believe he protects nations. He says that he is like the hills of Jerusalem around his people. And so when we move away from God and we depart from his ways and from his word, I believe God lifts his hands of protection.
24: Yes, and I think in some ways that's a mercy to us, that small amounts of judgment can bring us back to repentance. Correct. Right? And so even when God is seemingly judging us, there's hope for redemption in that, because that's just how good he is.
23: But Arnold Toynbee, the historian, not coming at it from a biblical perspective, but he talks about how that external threat can awaken a dying civilization. Because it needs that what he calls a creative minority to respond, and it's usually those external threats.
24: Well, we see that in history. I mean, the Roman Empire is often compared to the U.S., and I think that's apt because Benjamin Franklin said we have a republic if we can keep it. We're all around us in D.C., it's Roman in architecture. That has always been in mind. And the story of Rome going from republic to empire to collapse is a very famous one, but it crumbled from the inside. No one was strong enough to take down Rome from the outside. And by the time that happened, it was because there was a hollow core. And I fear that is the
23: same
24: problem.
23: But you know what's interesting? I wasn't going to go through this, but when you look at the coinage that the archaeologists have discovered from Rome, the further it moved toward their implosion internally, their coinage was debased.
24: Yep.
23: They you know, the silver became a little cheaper, the gold a little cheaper. Very similar to how we've been inflating our currency.
24: That's right. And Isaiah 1, it says that a sign of judgment is when the currency becomes less valued and is watered down.
23: Yeah. And so my point is that we need to be paying attention to these threats and not just crying out for more security, but asking why are we at a greater threat?
24: Right.
23: And part of that, I believe, is because we've lost our spiritual core and the protective hand of God. That actually sets up, I want to play this clip of the last two times I've been on C-SPAN, they've asked me this question.
24: Okay.
23: Play clip number 11. It's not a term I use. So, I mean, how would you define Christian nationalism?
1: No, I'm asking you.
23: Well, I mean,
1: I get to ask the question, Tony.
23: There's no definition to it. It's used more as a pejorative term to try to end a conversation. So the last two times I've been on, they said, define Christian nationalism.
24: I get to ask the questions, Tony.
23: but they use it, so I want to know what they're talking about.
24: I mean, that's a fair point. And I think, I mean, no offense to Mimi there, but it was clear she didn't have an answer, I think. And that's sort of the thing there. It puts you on the spot. And by the way, I mean, I've been a journalist for over a decade here in Washington, D.C., and I know a lot of journalists, and they don't know a lot often. They have good questions. They're good at presenting an error, but there's not a lot beneath the surface. So if you do challenge them and push back, then you realize that all that confidence, there's not much behind it. And also, this plays into the idea of how the left uses words. To quote Dave Chappelle, the leftist comedian, he says that liberals change the meaning of words to win arguments.
23: Right.
24: And it's very true. You see the transgenderism, man as a woman, and all the different things, leftist and liberal, and throwing the label racist at people. It's all wordplay. And in many ways, they're better at it, actually.
23: Well, because they're not tethered to the truth.
24: Right.
23: We especially as Christians, we're not going to say things that are untrue. Mm-hmm. I mean, we have an obligation to be honest and to live in with reality. But this term Christian nationalism is designed to silence Christians. It sounds nasty. It sounds, you know, bad. Are you a nationalist? You know,
24: right.
23: When what they're talking about is someone of the Christian faith that wants to live out their faith in a real and authentic way.
24: Yeah, I mean, it has the hallmarks of every liberal attack, which one is it has a tie to a historical naughtiness, right? So nationalism is supposedly the cause of World War II and one, maybe, right? So that's why it's bad. Christian is sort of a subtly saying fundamentalist or some, like, you know, nasty word like that. And you combine those two together. So one, it has a historical baggage, but then it's just like all leftist attacks, it's vague enough to mean whatever you want.
23: So
2: how we respond to that is important.
24: It is.
2: I mean, we cannot shrink back into silence because of name calling.
24: No.
2: And I think, look, I'm first and foremost a citizen of the kingdom of God. Mm-hmm. But he's blessed me by putting me in this country, in America. I'm proud to be an American. Not always proud of what my country does and the policies that they embrace, but I am grateful. I've traveled the world. I'm glad I'm an American, and I'm going to, as I did when I was willing to put on the uniform as a Marine, I'll fight for this country. And today I'm fighting in the political and the cultural arena because I think this country is worth fighting for.
24: It is, and it's also worth being grateful for. I think that's what's lacking on the left and the right is a sense of gratitude. But I think there's an unfair standard here. I mean, the people in the church who don't want you to be involved in politics and all the rest, they will celebrate when a leader of a different country says a prayer or dedicates their country to God or something. So they sort of want all the nations to be Christian and dedicate to God, but America needs to be some kind of like secular postmodern or liberal state.
2: I think we need to embrace, as Christians, we need to embrace our faith and we need to live out our faith and celebrate it.
24: Right. Even in the public square.
2: Even in the public square. We cannot compartmentalize our faith.
24: Well, the word doesn't allow it.
2: All right, Casey, we're out of time. Thanks so much for joining us, Tony. Folks, unfortunately, we are out of time. Thanks for joining us. Until next time, remember, pray, vote, and stand.
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4: 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Our special guest today is Elizabeth Hasselbeck, and she was recently our guest speaker at the Celebrate Life banquet here in Baton Rouge. And here's a little bit of what she had to say.
5: And as we entered in the room with the Queen, President of the United States, First Lady Laura Bush, Queen Elizabeth, Prince Philip, my mind went completely blank. I really forgot everything that Barbara told me to. I ended up in some sort of awkward, curtsy hug-ish. And the photographer snapped this photo. Do we have the photo? Did I send you all the photo? The fall kind of broke me, my normal pattern of sending information, but there is a photo out there. And if not, I brought a backup. Anticipating the prestigious guest list that we would be hanging out with that night, I would be so nervous. I was so uncomfortable trying to just be the part and look the part and be enough that I kept adding things to my outfit. I was already pregnant, so I had a person, okay? And I was like, I need to wear gloves. Barbara said gloves. I had shoes on. I put shoe clips on because that seemed like I need sparkly shoe clips. I put shoe clips on my gloves. I had extra shoe clips. I had two pairs of shoe clips on one outfit. This is a lot going on. And I was so worried that nothing would be enough. If I could have had a fascinator or a tiara, I would have put that on also. I just wanted to be ready, like a catcher in a game. But I actually wore, and I want you to know, this does not make it out with me. Usually I just use the picture, but I knew I loved this mission so much in this organization that I added to the outfit my wedding cape. I made this. I wore what I wore at my wedding because I was like, what's the biggest, fanciest thing that I own? I wore this because I just didn't want to not be enough in front of royalty. I mean, I didn't practice this stuff. It's not anything anybody taught me in school, how to be in the presence of royalty. And it's my guess, from all that we've learned about the reign and heart of the Queen, is that if I would have actually leaned in that moment, instead of being awkward in all my layers of fake crystal diamonds and this wedding cape, which Tim is like, did we wear that when we got married? This is a big deal to you, obviously. Aren't you supposed to put that in a box? I'm like, yeah, I guess. If I would have confessed my honest feelings of unworthiness or less thanness, not enoughness, she would have probably leaned in and shared that the crown of England that was on her was an honor and a duty and a vocation, yet it was not to be confused with her true identity. Her Majesty, in a position of the time of leadership, would have told me to stop attaching things to me. That it was and is and remains to be that being a daughter of the King of Heaven is what made her actually royal. It's true. We all do this with our accomplishments. We attach them. We attach things to ourselves, our cars, our lockers, our resumes, our names. We also attach our ways, our failures and mistakes and regrets, numbers, misfortunes, would-haves, could-haves, wins, losses as our identity. We do it each and every day, men and women alike. But in order for the crown of God alone, His crown, to be placed on our heads as His children, heirs to His kingdom in heaven, we have to make room. We've got to make room. We attempt to define our identity, I do, with all this stuff when it's already defined by Him.
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1: This is Greg Sullivan, president of Sound Radio. 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

you're listening. This is Church on the Road, coming to you across the highways and byways of the internet. Whether you're rolling down the interstate, parked at a truck stop, or listening from your living room, you're part of the family tonight. Chaplains Gary and Fred here with you, bringing testimonies, the Word of God, and the good news of Jesus Christ. And behind the scenes, Chaplains Roger and Bruce keeping the signal strong so every whosoever who wants to listen can hear. So keep those wheels turning, or pull up a chair, and let's have church on the road.

0: I have a message tonight that I want to share with the chaplains. I believe this is a timely message. The scripture reading tonight is in Acts chapter 4:13, one of my favorite scriptures right here. It says, "Now when they saw the boldness of Peter and John and perceived that they were unlearned and ignorant men, they marveled and they took knowledge of them that they had been with Jesus." I love that. I love that verse. I love that scripture. The religious leaders looked at Peter and John, and they could not understand what they were seeing. These were men that were not trained in their school. They hadn't been to seminary. They hadn't studied under the religious leaders. They were fishermen. They had no religious training at all. They were just ordinary, common men. I like that. They were just, they might have been a bunch of truck drivers in today's world. Yet something was different about these guys. They had a boldness in them that it just couldn't be explained. And the rulers asked themselves, they talked amongst themselves. They said, "Where in the world did these men get such boldness?" I love that. And I remember a friend of mine one time talking to me, and he said, "You know what? I just don't understand." I said, "What don't you understand?" He said, "I don't understand how God can use you the way he does." I mean, I thought, well, okay, I am unlearned and ignorant, but that's the kind of men that God wants to use. He does. And I said, "Well, I can tell you why he uses me." And the same thing, same reason that he used Peter and John here, and it goes all the way back to Acts chapter 1. If we look back there, we will find out what happened to these men. In Acts chapter 1, verse 8, it says, "But you shall receive power after the Holy Ghost has come upon you, and you shall be witnesses to me in Judea, Samaria, and to the uttermost parts of the world." And that's what God wants from each and every one of us. These men had a boldness. They had been with Jesus. That's what it all amounts to. They had been with Jesus. And when these religious leaders saw that and they realized that they had been with Jesus, they knew something. These men had been changed. They weren't the same men that they used to be. And so that's what happened to me. I got changed August 13th, 1995. Driving down the road, I cried out to Jesus, asked him to come into my heart, and I haven't been the same since. I mean, God has used me in ways that I never dreamed, hoped, or even imagined. I mean, started a cassette tape ministry, then went to CDs, and then to radio programs, then writing songs and sharing my testimony all across America and seeing thousands reach through Lonesome Road Ministry. But God had a plan. Looking back over my life, I can see that many things I thought were accidents were actually divine appointments. I love that. Many things I thought were interruptions were actually invitations. Many things I thought were setbacks were actually setups. And that's the title of the message tonight. It's a setup. God is setting us up to use us in ways that we never thought, dreamed, or imagined. And he wants to do that for each and every one of us. God is always setting things up for his glory, for his good, not ours. It's all about him. If we will keep everything about him, then he will give us what we need. And what we need is that power that we find in Acts chapter 1. God wants to fill us up with overflowing power so that we can go out and pour out on others. It's always about others. He didn't say you shall receive education. He didn't say you shall receive influence. He didn't say you shall receive money. He said you shall receive power. God wants to give us the power to do things that we're not capable of doing. The disciples were being prepared for something bigger than they could ever imagine. Jesus was setting them up. The disciples didn't fully understand what was coming, and boy, I sure didn't either when God saved me out there on the road. I had no clue of what I was going to do, but I knew I wanted to serve God, and that was my cry, "Lord, use me." And these disciples, they were standing there watching Jesus ascend into heaven. Their world had changed, but heaven already had a plan. God was setting the stage for one of the greatest movements in human history. I think about the road chaplains, right? Channel 21 road chaplains that are listening right now. Truck driver running up and down the interstate, focused on making their next delivery. He doesn't know what's waiting around the next bend. And we have road chaplains that are sent out to meet them right where their need is. It's a setup. God is setting you road chaplains up to meet these truck drivers out on the road, whether it's running down the road, whether it's in a rest area, whether it's in at a truck stop or where you load or unload. It's a setup when you come up on one of these drivers, because drivers out there are hurting. They're lost as they can be, and God has set you up to bring that message to them right where they're at, right in the parking lot or the rest area or the truck stop, wherever it is. At the same time, God begins speaking to you road chaplains, and he will tell you which one to go speak to. Maybe the chaplain feels impressed to stop at a certain truck stop. That's God speaking. That's God setting you up. That's a divine appointment to stop at a certain truck stop. And you pull in there and you don't even know why you're there, but you see a driver and you know that is why you are there. And you feel led to walk across the parking lot and strike up a conversation with this driver. Maybe he doesn't even understand why he's there, but God does. It's a setup. It's a setup. The chaplains arrive, the driver's hurting, the conversation begins, a testimony is shared, a prayer is offered, tears begin to flow, hope returns. Sometimes the driver's faith is renewed, sometimes a marriage is restored, sometimes a soul is born into the kingdom of God. Whatever it is, God is right there, orchestrating the whole thing. It is a divine appointment. It is a setup. The driver thought maybe he was stopping for fuel, or the chaplain thought maybe he was stopping for coffee, but God had been arranging the meeting all along. God sets up the route. God sets up the timing. God sets up the conversation. God sets up the opportunity for each and every one of us to be that witness on the road, to share that good news of Jesus Christ, share our testimony, share the hope that we have in Jesus with a driver that's out there that's hurting and don't know who to turn to. When that driver leaves with renewed hope and a renewed relationship with Jesus, he can look back and say, it wasn't an accident. It wasn't coincidence. It was a setup. God set me up. That's what our road chaplains are doing every day, being all about Jesus. It's a setup. They are simply making themselves available for God's divine setups. Chaplains don't have to know all the answers. You don't have to know all the answers, chaplains. You just have to be willing to go where God sends you and speak when God opens the door. Just like Peter and John in Acts, God still uses ordinary people to accomplish extraordinary things when they have been with Jesus. Acts 1 tells us that 120 believers gathered together. They prayed, they waited, they obeyed. Nobody knew exactly what would happen, but they knew Jesus had made a promise. Chaplains, sometimes God's greatest setup happens while we're waiting. Most people don't like waiting. I don't. We want answers right now. We want blessings now. We want that miracle to happen right now. But God often does his best work while we're waiting on him. The upper room was a preparation for the outpouring of the Holy Spirit. The waiting room became a launching pad. The prayer meeting became a power meeting because God was setting them up. Acts chapter 2. Suddenly, everything changed. I like that. Suddenly, everything changed. When the power of the Holy Spirit comes upon you and he pours himself into you, everything changes. It tells us that we can be more than we ever thought or dreamed or imagined. And Acts chapter 2, it suddenly Suddenly, there came a sound from heaven as a rushing, mighty wind. The Holy Ghost filled the house. The Holy Ghost filled the people. Lives were transformed. Peter was transformed. John was transformed. Tom Price was transformed. Chris Austin was transformed. You chaplains were transformed when the Holy Spirit came upon you and you became a new creation in Christ. The church was transformed in Acts 2:16, but this is that which was spoken by the prophet Joel. Peter stood and declared, this was that. This is that. What Joel prophesied hundreds of years earlier was now being fulfilled on these fishermen. God had been setting this up for generations. Joel had spoken it, the prophet had anticipated it, and Jesus had promised it. Now it has arrived. The promise of Joel, Acts 2:17, and it shall come to pass in the last days that God, I will pour out my spirit upon all flesh. All flesh. All means all, and that's all it means. That's what we found out from our pastor, Mark Shell, didn't we, Fred? Notice what God says. Not just preachers, not just prophets, not just apostles. All flesh, young and old, men and women, servants and handmaids. God was opening the door to everyone. The gospel was not exclusive. The gospel was inclusive. He wanted to include everybody. Whosoever will come, the same Spirit is available today. The same power, the same presence, the same anointing, and the same boldness. It's all available for each and every one of us. Think about Peter. A few weeks earlier, he had denied Jesus three times. He was afraid. He was discouraged. He was broken. Yet in Acts chapter 2, he stands before thousands and preaches fearlessly. What happened? The Holy Ghost happened. That's what happened. God filled him up with a power that he had never felt before. And Jesus restored him, and the Spirit empowered him, and God set him up for a comeback. Somebody listening today needs to hear that. God is setting you up for a comeback today. You may think that there's not much going on in your life or your ministry, but God is setting you up tonight for a comeback. Your failure is not final. Your mistake is not the end. Your setback may actually be a setup by God. I love it. Peter's greatest failure became the foundation for one of his greatest victories. Acts 2:38 records Peter's message. He preached Jesus. That's what he preached. He preached repentance. He preached salvation. And the results? 3,000 souls were saved. Can you imagine that? This was a man that had just a few days earlier denied Jesus three times. But now he was up there preaching the gospel full of the Holy Spirit. And 3,000 people were saved. Came to Christ right there. What a revival. What an awakening. What a setup. That was a setup. The same Peter who denied Jesus now leads thousands to Jesus. You know, only God can do that. That is a miracle. I think about my own life when that preacher knocked on my door years ago. 31 years almost. I didn't know God was setting me up. When I gave my life to Jesus, August 13th, 1995, I didn't know that God was setting me up to do what we're doing today. If I'd have known that, I'd have probably ran and went the other direction. But when I got back in that truck and began to sharing Jesus wherever I went, I didn't know God was setting me up to do that. When God gave me a vision for Lonesome Road Ministry in 1999, I didn't fully understand what he was doing. Had no clue. October 2000, I finally just surrendered and said, all right, God, I'll do what you're calling me to do. And that's when the cassette tape began, October 2000. Went from cassettes to CDs, and the CDs became podcasts. Podcasts became radio programs. And now we got our own radio station, Lonesome Road Radio. What an awesome thing God is doing with all of us out there that work together to get this messages across the country. And now we're on some television programs from highways to the airways, from truck stops to homes around the world. Looking back now, I can see it clearly. God was setting things up all around us, all along. And it was a setup. I got a call from a radio station in Mexico, Missouri today. Talked to the station manager. He wants us to be on his radio program. Lillian, one of our chaplains, Lillian Johnson, has set that up. It was a setup for her to speak to them to get us on that radio station. We're going to be on there. He said we could be on there 7 days a week. And I said, well, how about five? I don't know if we got a lot of programs, but I don't know if I can keep 7 days a week. But I told him we could start with five and move to seven. But we're going to start in July on KJAB, Mexico, Missouri. And we'll be doing Church on the Road, another radio station. It was a setup. I just walk through the doors when God opens the door. That's all I do. And it was a setup. Acts chapter 3 tells the story of a lame man at the Gate Beautiful. Remember the story? Yeah. Every day he sat there begging. Every day he depended on others. But one day Peter and John showed up. This guy had been sitting there, I think he was 38 years he'd been sitting there, lame, couldn't walk. But when Peter and John showed up, he was begging. And Peter said, silver and gold have I none, but such as I have, I give to thee. And the man was healed instantly, miraculously, publicly. God set up a miracle to create an opportunity for a message. Sometimes a miracle is not the destination. Most people today would say, let's have a healing service when they see a miracle like that. Let's bring all of the sick in. Let's have a healing service. But that wasn't what God wanted to do. Sometimes a miracle is just a doorway, a setup to preach salvation. Salvation is the greatest miracle that we could ever have. Salvation is the greatest miracle that could ever happen. And so Peter, he preached salvation and set up, in Acts chapter 4, opposition began. 5,000 people were saved when he preached the gospel right there after that miracle healing. So the greatest miracle was the salvation of so many people. 5,000 people. And then we move on to Acts chapter 4. Back to that's where we started, Acts chapter 4. Opposition began to arise. The religious leaders became upset. Peter and John are arrested, threatened, questioned, intimidated. But none of it worked. Why? Because these men were filled with the Spirit. And once you're filled with the Spirit, the Holy Spirit cannot be stopped by fear. Acts chapter 4 tells us that the number of believers grew to about 5,000. Think about that. 3,000 in chapter 2 and then 5,000 in chapter 4. The church was exploding. Why? Because God had set it all up. The cross was a setup. The resurrection was a setup. Pentecost was a setup. The miracle at the gate was a setup. Everything was pointing people to Jesus. So back to Acts chapter 4, 13. The rulers looked at Peter and John and they saw the boldness. They saw confidence. They saw authority. They saw power, and they realized something. These men had been with Jesus. And that's what I want you chaplains to know, that you have that power. And wherever you're at, if you will use that power, people will realize that you have been with Jesus. And once they realize that, you will have the respect of men and women all across this country. Chaplains, that's still the answer today. The world doesn't need more religion. The world needs people who have been with Jesus. That's it. People who pray, people who worship, people who read God's word, people who walk with him daily, people who love like Jesus. That's what we have to do. people who serve like Jesus. We got to serve like Jesus. People who shine like Jesus. Let your light so shine out there on the highway, people. We got to be that roll on with Jesus. And let your light so shine. When you've been with Jesus, people notice. Somebody here may be wondering why certain things have happened. Why the closed door? Why the delay? Why the disappointment? Why the struggle? You may not understand it today. The disciples didn't understand everything either. But God was working. Joseph's prison was a setup. David's wilderness was a setup. Moses' desert was a setup. Paul's shipwreck was a setup. Peter's failure, denying Jesus three times, that was just a setup. God was setting him up to do some amazing things. And what you're walking through right now may be a setup for something greater than you can ever imagine. Romans 8:28. And we know that all things work together for good to them that love God, to them who are the called according to His purpose. God is working behind the scenes. God is arranging circumstances. God is opening doors. God is preparing opportunities. God is setting things up. I remember sitting reading my Bible. I hadn't been saved very long. And all I wanted to do was read my Bible. I was sitting there reading one day, and I read this scripture here, Romans 8:28. And we know that all things work together for good to them that love God. And I thought, I love God. Then though to them who are the called according to His purpose. And when I read that word, those words, the called, jumped up off the pages and just almost hit me in the face. And God spoke to me right then as I was reading that, and He said, that's you. You are the called. And that's what I'm telling you chaplains tonight. You are the called. God has called you chaplains to be more than you could ever dream, hope, or imagine. We are the called, and we got to walk in that. We got to go out and look for those people that are hurting, and God will show us those people. Acts 4:13, ask a question without even asking it. Where did this boldness come from? The answer takes us all the way back to Acts chapter 1, to the promise. Acts chapter 2, the power, the prophecy fulfilled. 3,000 saved. Acts chapter 3, the miracle. Acts chapter 4, 5,000 people saved. Every step was a part of God's plan. Every chapter was a part of God's setup. And the same God who set up Peter and John is still setting people up today. Maybe God set you up to be here at this service today. Maybe He set you up to be on the line tonight. Maybe He set you up to be one of the ones that call into our line after this service is over, or you're listening to this podcast, or you're listening to this CD, or you're hearing this program on the radio. We are going to broadcast this message all across the country, so it's a setup for you to hear this message. God is setting you up, and He wants to do some amazing things in your life if you will just surrender and let Him fill you up with the power of the Holy Spirit. It's a setup, friends. God set up the circumstances that brought you here, that brought you to this podcast to listen. It's a setup for this message for each and every person to hear this. Just for you. God set this up just for you. Just like my testimony song, this one's for you. Because God loves you. God has a purpose for each and every one of us. God has a plan for each and every one of us. And if you'll surrender your life to Jesus Christ, you'll discover what Peter discovered. The greatest thing that can ever happen to a person is to spend time with Jesus. And when you have been with Jesus, the world will know it's a setup, a divine setup, a heavenly setup, a setup that leads people to Jesus. And so, friends, if you don't know Jesus, if you've never trusted Him, or if you have and you need to come back, it's time. And all you got to do is cry out to Him. He's right here with us tonight. It's a setup, and God wants to hear from you. So all you got to do is cry out and ask Him to come back into your life or come into your life for the very first time, whatever it is. God wants to use you to do the amazing thing in somebody's life, and that's to lead somebody to the Lord. Jesus wants to use each and every one of us.
1: 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If you'd like to be saved, pray with me right now. Lord Jesus, forgive me for my sins. I want to be a Christian. I want you to come into my life and change me from the inside out, and I will live for you from this day forward. In Jesus' name, amen. Thanks for listening to our program, and remember, Jesus loves you, and we do too. And this is Chaplain Gary Rayburn, and we'll talk at you later.
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Back in 2023, when the honor of becoming president was bestowed upon me, the Lord impressed on me two things: relocation and community involvement. 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

got a stain on my shirt from the coffee off my chin. 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
2: Today shows a high of 84 degrees with a low of 79 degrees and a 100% chance of thunderstorms.
1: And that's a look at today's weather, made possible by EZ Baths.
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4: During the Korean War, Communist North Korea, the communist forces have overran a number of villages in South Korea. One of those villages that they overran, they, as always, have a policy of gathering all the community leaders first, and they kill them first. But in one particular village, among those leaders, there was a Christian man who ran an orphanage in that village. And when the communist commandant, the officer, learned that this Christian man ran an orphanage, he decided to spare his life. But in order to instill fear, he forced that man, that Christian man, to watch him, the communist, kill his son, the Christian man's son, who was 19 years old, in cold blood. At the end of the Korean War, the communist officer was captured and tried for crimes, atrocities that he has committed. And he was tried before a United Nations tribunal. He was convicted, and just before a sentence was imposed on him, the very man who was the head of that Christian orphanage went in front of the tribunal and pleaded with him to spare this man's life, the man who killed his son. He said, "Give him to me, and I'll train him." And sure enough, the tribunal released the prisoner to the custody of the orphanage director. And true to his word, the Christian man trained him, shared Christ with him. Then he discipled him. That communist officer later on went on to be one of South Korea's most prominent pastors. If you are anything like me, when you hear these stories or read about them, and you're bound to ask a question. Could I have done that? It's a great question to ponder. Could I have loved that man who killed my son? Thankfully and mercifully, I don't have to answer the question. I think all of us know how easy it is to love the beautiful people, to love the lovable people, to love the influential people, to love those who serve our purpose. Non-believers do all that, and some will even do better than the believers. That does not require supernatural power. That does not require the transforming faith in Jesus Christ. That does not require a new nature in Christ. Loving those who love us is not a big deal. One thing that we all must understand, however, as we look into this passage, is that this was a big problem in first century church, the very first church. It was a big problem. I'm going to explain it to you. That's why you need to understand the Bible in context, historical and cultural. Although it was a first century problem, it has a 21st century application. Remember, this is the first church. It was planted in a Jewish culture. And in the Jewish culture, there were a certain group of people, a certain class of people who were manipulators, or who were intimidators in the synagogues. And they demanded to be seated at certain places. And what's James trying to say to them is that this should not happen in the Church of Jesus Christ. Today the problem is the same, although it has a different form. Today, many Christian leaders are so anxious to be accepted by secular society. So they say and do all sorts of things to be approved by society. They compromise their own convictions. They use double talk, use evasive language that does not stand for the truth. They use this, what I call double talk, in order to confuse people and not let people know exactly where they stand. And they express doubt about their own belief. Why? Oh, that the elite culture may accept them, so that the elite culture may approve of them, so that the elite culture may not call them narrow-minded, so that the elite culture may not call them prejudiced. And who in the world wants to be called narrow-minded or prejudiced these days? No one, right? So the enemy of Christ uses this very form of intimidation to silence believers from proclaiming the whole truth as it is in God's Word. Cause some church leaders to compromise what they know to be the truth, because they want to be accepted, so they will say things contrary to the truth. Nowadays, that's the equivalence of what was happening in the first century that James was trying to warn the people against. Now, there are many people misunderstand this passage, and they think that James basically is closing the door on the rich. That is not what he's doing here at all. You got to understand it in context. Today, the power hungry, those who are self-seekers, those who are manipulators, those who are always seeking a place of honor, they come from all sorts of economic backgrounds. They're not necessarily the rich. Jesus would never allow the Pharisees to manipulate him and to intimidate him. And they tried. Read the Gospels. How many times they try to put false guilt on him, and they try to make him feel bad about this and bad about this. He would never allow them. And when they come to trick him and ask him a question, and they say, "What about?" He said, "Let me ask you a question." And he said, "We're not going to answer." He said, "Well, I'm not going to answer you." He would never allow himself to be intimidated by those miserable Pharisees who demanded attention, who demanded respect. So much so that they said to him in Matthew 22, here's what they said to Jesus, "You are not swayed by men because you pay no attention to who they are." And I say amen belongs here. James was trying to ensure that the first century church would not fall in the trap of Phariseeism from which they came. Back then, most of the new Christians were coming into the church, particularly in Jerusalem and many other parts. They came from that environment of being intimidated by that class of people. Those Pharisees were distinguished themselves by the clothes they wear and by the rings they have on their fingers. And there were rings on every finger. As a matter of fact, they wore more than one ring in each finger except the middle one. And some who could not afford these rings, they would go out and they rent or higher rings for the tower so that they can walk in here and everybody's looking at them and says, ooh, he's got rings. And that is why often in the early church, in their zeal not to fall into that Jewish practice of showing favoritism, they insisted that the slaves and the masters sit together in the same place. And sometimes the masters received the sacraments from slaves who were serving. Which reminds me of an incident that took place after the Civil War when the great General Robert E. Lee returned home to Virginia to his Anglican church to worship. And in the classic small Anglican churches, you know, people would come for communion. They would kneel. The great general came and he knelt to receive communion. And a slave, freed slave, just came and knelt next to him. And an usher came in and he was trying to get him to move away from General Lee. And General Lee grabbed the slave by the arm and he motioned the usher. He said, get away. He is my brother. As a matter of fact, some people think that although the Christmas carol that we often sing, O Holy Night, was written 10 years before the Civil War, that the line that was added after this incident, for the slave is my brother. James is making the point so clearly here. When you love the unlovable, you are fulfilling the royal law. What is that royal law? You love the Lord your God with all your heart, mind, and soul, strength. And you love your neighbor as yourself. That's what James is saying, the royal law. Why does he call it the royal law? Verses 8 to 11. Why is it called the royal law? Have you thought about that? There are several reasons why it's called royal law. It's called the royal law because it's supreme excellence. It is called the royal law because in Deuteronomy 6:5, the King of Kings gave that law. And then in John 13, it was repeated and confirmed to the disciples by the Lord of all lords, God the Son. And then in Romans 5:5, he tells us that the Holy Spirit poured His love into our heart to enable us that we may keep this law. Without His power, we can't. But there's another reason why it's called the royal law. It's because it is the King of all laws. It's the King of the Ten Commandments. Think with me for a moment here, okay? If you love God, you're not going to break the first five commandments. You're not going to have another God beside Him and so forth. If you love your neighbor, you're not going to break the last five commandments, 6 to 10. You're not going to covet what they have. You're going to rejoice when God blesses them. That's why it is the royal law. The main reason why this is called the royal law is because when you and I obey it, we become kings. Become kings. When you exercise it, you become a royalty. Why? Just think with me. What does hatred do to you when you hate somebody? What does it do to you? Makes you a slave to the person you hate. You become a slave. You say, how can I become a slave? Listen, well, just think again. In your enslavement to the person you hate, you exert a lot of emotional energy. It dominates your thinking. It saps your emotional energy. It often actually causes physical pain. I have some doctors here in this church who have told me that sometimes can't diagnose a person who has had pain, but they can't even figure it out. There's nothing wrong with them physically. That's what causes physical pain. Even physical illness comes from hatred. It causes all sorts of illnesses. What does the person who is the object of your hate make you to be? A slave to that person. And that is why love liberates you from that slavery. Love gives you power over such slavery. Love instills control over your emotions. Love makes you a king or a queen. Love makes you reign supreme as a monarch over your emotions. How does this relate to being respected of persons and being intimidated by someone and being worried all the time whether you really are offending anybody or not? You'll never be candid. You'll never be honest if this is something consumes you all the time. If you show partiality, you'll never be yourself. Someone would say, Michael, my friend, I really wish that I could love unconditionally. I really wish that I could love like Jesus, but you just don't understand, Michael. I'm married to a jerk. Michael, you don't understand. You don't know my in-laws. Michael,

weeks and see what happens. You'll be amazed. Now, I'm not recommending that you would pray this prayer. I know the temptation. Lord God, I pray for this person. And if there's lightning in heaven that can hit him or her, feel free to do it. Now, I know the temptation of praying for this. That kind of prayer will not set you free. Because hate is like an acid. An acid corrodes the vessel in which it's stored, as well as the object on whom it's poured. And that is why the last message, the previous passage in James, he talks about anger, then he moves on to talk about hate. Do you know why? Because hatred is just a settled anger. It's settled in you. Let me give you two helpful suggestions that may set some of you free. Loving the person does not mean that you have to get chummy with that person. And loving that person does not mean that you have to go on a vacation with that person. Not at all. But it means that you have removed and continue to remove from your heart that corroding acid of hatred. The second thing I want to tell you is this. This kind of love that the scripture talks about, that makes you king over your emotions that you can experience, it doesn't mean that all of a sudden you're going to have a warm and fuzzy feeling toward that person. That's why a lot of people confuse things. You cannot manufacture fuzzy feeling toward someone who repeatedly hurt you. The royal law of love that makes you king, that sets you free, means that you don't necessarily try to put on a fake smile every time you see that person. The love of which the Bible talks about, that Christian love, has nothing to do with emotions and feelings. It has to do with the will. The will. Your will. Did you know that the word agape, the Greek word, did not exist before Christ? It's a uniquely Christian word. The Greeks had philo and eros and all the other words for love, but agape did not exist. It's a uniquely Christian word. They came into the vocabulary in the Greek language after Christ died on a cross and rose again. It is a uniquely Christian love. And it is always action, not just feelings. Verse 13. We show mercy, why? Because He has shown us mercy. Let me share with you an experience. When God began to work in my life in that area, He began to teach me that every time a person that I know, a person try to hurt me or cause me pain or whatever, I begin to pray. Lord, give me an opportunity to show mercy to that person, to show kindness to this person. And in those 40 years, at least twice, God answered that prayer completely. One person literally tried to destroy my future. And then I prayed, Lord, give me an opportunity. And God gave me an opportunity to do something of great kindness to that person. And God will do that. He will answer that prayer. And you know what? That's going to do more for your healing and set you free than anything in the world. I was thinking about this, and I remembered a true story that an Armenian friend of mine told me years ago, and it comes from the days when the Turks were massacring the Armenian people, hundreds of thousands, maybe even in the million. During those terrible atrocities, there was a young woman and her brother who were pursued by, down the street, by an armed Turkish soldier. And when he finally cornered them, the armed Turkish man killed the brother, but let the sister live. But not before letting her watch as he killed her brother. Later, she worked in the hospital as a military nurse. And one day, that same soldier who killed her brother showed up on a stretcher, critically wounded. And the slightest inattention on the part of this nurse, that soldier would have died.

0: And you can imagine the struggle. I know if you were there, I know if I'm there, I would go through the same struggle. The struggle within her, the flesh was saying, vengeance, vengeance, vengeance. And then the Holy Spirit was saying, mercy, mercy, mercy. Yes. And finally, she yielded to the Holy Spirit, and she nursed that man back to life. The soldier who had recognized her asked her the question, why did you not let me die? She said, Jesus loved me while I was a sinner, and I'm trying to emulate my Jesus. This man said, I want to embrace your Jesus. Some people, different people from different parts of the world who have lived those experiences. Some of them have experienced a father who wanted to shoot his son and tried twice and missed. But he kept on loving his father, and a few years later the father said, tell me about your faith. This story, beloved, is repeated many, many times every day around the world. Here's a question. Can you trust the Holy Spirit to empower you to love the unlovable? Can you? I know the Holy Spirit is ready and willing. Are you? Shall we pray? Father, your word says that it does not return to you void. You have spoken it to me. You have spoken it to all of us. And Father, we pray and confess to you that without the power of that Holy Spirit who dwells in us, we cannot do it. It's an impossibility. But you have done it many, many times throughout life with your children. And you can do it again. Will you today set many people here free? I pray this in Jesus' name. Amen.
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2: Ruth Kramer with Mission Network News. In the wake of a rare happy ending to a kidnapping story in Nigeria, there's an insidious reason mass abductions won't stop. Plus, we'll get a look at how a ministry is supporting pastors in Kenya on their mission. The story coming your way in just a few moments. But we'll begin today in Nigeria, where recently more than 360 villagers kidnapped in Borno State were released after months in captivity. Multiple jihadist groups operating in the region have claimed responsibility for mass kidnappings in recent years, often using hostages as leverage for ransom payments and fundraising. Greg Musselman of the Voice of the Martyrs Canada says,
3: these families are now being reunited. And then we know, of course, that that's not where things end in terms of getting back to normal. There's just a lot of heartache and trauma and all those things that are involved.
2: Another issue, everybody wants to take credit for the rescue. Nigeria says the military freed the hostages, while local leaders say it was private negotiations.
3: Well, it looks like this situation may be the government using it as PR. I hope that's not the truth. but there just seems to be credibility from the Borno South Youth Alliance. Of course, Borno State is where this happened in Nigeria, saying, no, we were the ones that were conversing with those groups that had done this.
2: Either way, this story highlights the dangers of radical Islam in Nigeria.
3: So you see groups like Boko Haram that have clearly stated that part of their goal is to go after the Christians. So they target the churches, the Christian villages, the pastors.
2: Pray Muslim extremists stop the violence and embrace Christ as Savior. Next, persecution varies by location in one country in Southeast Asia. To protect believers who partner with Farms International, we won't name the country, but Caleb says the oppression here can be intense.
4: We've had reports of houses being burnt down and death threats to certain leaders. Three or four families have been chased out of their villages and they're living in the jungles.
2: New believers often face rejection from their own families. In tribal context, becoming Christian can be seen as abandoning ancestral obligations.
4: There's a lot of demon worshippers, animist, and they do not like Christians in the area. So they usually chase those Christians out.
2: Being a Christian can be harder than being poor in this country.
4: Being poor, you can still ask help from families and from your relatives. But being a believer, you don't get help from anybody. You can only get help from other believers.
2: Microloans from Farms help believers in physical, spiritual, and financial ways.
4: The finances help them not to be under any loan sharks or be in major debt, so then they can go out and witness easier. They can actually focus on their ministry.
2: For example,
4: when Farms comes in, and the leaders can bring people from other tribes under their wings and encourage them and support them, then that's a great example of God's love.
2: And the Western English-speaking world is jam-packed with Christian resources. But not every pastor in the global church has that same defense line. Kenya, for example. Brian Dennett with AMG International says,
5: especially in rural areas, these pastors often have limited access to really sound education, resources, books, or mentoring. So it really leaves the church vulnerable to false teaching.
2: Syncretism and the prosperity gospel are present dangers in the Kenyan church, and it doesn't stop at the borders.
5: Kenya is actually exporting a lot of its church culture all over Africa. Because it has some very big churches.
2: As followers of Christ who care about truth, this battle for the pure gospel in Africa mustn't be ignored. AMG steps into the gap by offering pastoral training, not only in Kenya, but all over the world.
5: You know, our goal is not just to grow the number of churches, but to strengthen the quality of existing churches.
2: AMG conferences bring in cross-cultural teachers who help pastors grow in handling God's word. 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I'm Ruth Kramer.
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7: If you tend to hesitate when it comes to participating in ministry, maybe your faith needs to be bolder. 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
8: I am having a very difficult time restraining myself from just spending all of this radio time telling you all the things that God has done that I could never have imagined, things beyond anything I would ever be capable of because of the Holy Spirit at work in my life. The adventure of walking with the Lord Jesus Christ is one of the greatest experiences you can ever have, and you will never be able to guess ahead of time what he's going to do. People ask me all of the time, Dr. Jeremiah, did you ever dream when you started out that you would be on the radio all over the world? Of course not. But God took the beginning and took it to the place he wanted it to go through his ministry of the Holy Spirit. And when I look back and see the many places where he intervened that I could not possibly have known how to do the right thing, I'm overwhelmed. He is capable of doing greater things than you can imagine. If he can do greater things through you than Jesus did when he was on this earth, just imagine what that means. And we're going to have more of that in just a moment as we continue our discussion of John 14:22. Tomorrow here on Turning Point, we will begin a 2-day discussion of the gifts of the Spirit, one of the most controversial parts of this discussion. In the meantime, don't forget to get your copy of the book, which is the resource for this month. It is a book that will help you learn about the Holy Spirit, and it will memorialize these truths that we're talking about with all of the scriptures and the illustrations, the places you need to look for additional material. This is a great asset to have in your library, and we want you to have it. It's yours for the asking for a gift of any size during the month of June. As I mentioned to you earlier, the month of June is a critical month for Turning Point because it's the last month in the financial year when we get our audit and when we find out how we're doing and what kind of resources we have for the future. Your part in all of this is so important. So if God has blessed you through Turning Point, consider how you might be a blessing to us during this important time. And we'll be so honored and happy to send you this book as well. Here is part 2 of The Work of the Holy Spirit. The message of reconciliation meets the basic needs of every man and woman, every boy and girl, and it meets those needs permanently and never has to be repeated. In miracles, only God's power and goodness are revealed, but in conversion, God's grace is revealed. Something that causes even the angels to look over the bowels of heaven and wonder. The message of the saving grace of God, men and women, is the greater message because it is the message that extended to the Gentiles and rolled outward across the world like a mighty tsunami wave. The death, burial, and resurrection of Jesus Christ have given to us in this generation the greatest message that has ever been communicated to any people at any time in any place. There's never been anything like it, and there never will be. At any time will there ever be anything like the gospel. It is called the eternal gospel, the good news. And you and I can show compassion and reach out to help people with their hurts. We can minister to them in their sorrow. We can assist them in dealing with terrible addictions and dysfunctional family situations. But if in the process we do not give them Jesus Christ and salvation, we have only postponed the inevitable. We have not helped them. Our message is greater because it is for eternity. Over the years of ministry, God has given me some wonderful friends, many of them here in this church and many of them here in the city, some of them spread across the nation. One of my best friends is a doctor who lives in Boone, North Carolina. He keeps in touch with me almost every other week or so. We talk on the phone. He started a group called Medical Missions. This group brings doctors together and helps them go to the mission field for 2 weeks at a time every summer. And my friend, he goes to Africa. I think he's in Africa almost more than he's here. Every time I try to get a hold of him, he's in Africa. And they go there and they perform surgeries and they help people there that would never get help if they didn't come because there's just nothing like that for these people. One day he told me something I'd never forgot. He said, David, we used to go to Africa and do surgeries on the people that would come, broken limbs, dysfunctional faces. He said, one day it dawned on us that all we were doing was fixing them up and we were making them healthier on their way to hell. If you don't give them the gospel, you're not helping them. He said, we made a commitment on that day that we would never do another surgery until we presented the gospel to the person who was getting the surgery if they were capable of hearing it and giving them an opportunity to receive Jesus Christ. What he was saying is, the physical is important, and it is true. Sometimes people don't care what we know unless they know how much we care. But if you only help people physically and don't give them the gospel, you haven't really helped them. You've only made them okay, and till the inevitable when they won't be okay for a long time. So I'm telling you that Jesus tells us one of the greater things about what we do is we don't just help people physically, and we do that as we can, but he's given to us the wonderful privilege of communicating the message of the gospel, which is life-changing. And some of you here today, you know what I'm talking about because you remember what you were before Jesus Christ entered into your life and what he's done to make you a new person. So listen to me. One of the reasons why we can do greater works is because our message is a greater message. And then number two, we have a greater ministry. Think about this for a moment. The works Jesus did while he walked the dusty paths of Israel were localized in scope. If you were up on a space flight and could look down on the great curve of the earth, and if the shuttle was in the right orbital position and weather permitted, you would strain your eyes and see a little strip of land at the edge of a great continental shelf. That little strip of land is Israel. Believe it or not, it is the size of New Jersey, the whole nation. During his lifetime, the Son of God was confined in his influence to a comparatively small section of that slice of Middle East. Do you know Jesus never left Israel? His whole ministry was in Israel. And if you've ever been to Israel, you know it's not a very big place. It's like a postage stamp. I did an event there some years ago, and we had so many people with us, we couldn't have the opening service in the same hotel. We had to split it up. And one was in one place and one was about 25 miles away in another place, and they said, Dr. Jeremiah, we're going to have you speak in this service, and then we have a helicopter waiting for you, and we're going to take you to the other one for the other one. So I said, okay. I had no idea what I was getting into. The helicopter was located in the corner of a dark field with guards all around it so nobody could get to it. I said, where's the lights? Oh, we can't turn the lights on, they might shoot us. Oh my goodness. Got in the helicopter and we flew, and in the dark the pilot was saying, over there's Jordan, over there's, and he talked about all the lands that were surrounding, and you could see them all from Israel. They're just surrounded by all these lands, and up until recently, especially lands filled with people who hated the Jewish people. That's where Jesus was. He spent his whole time in that little postage stamp nation. At that time, the whole world was Israel. And yet in just a little more than 300 years, Christianity closed all the temples in heathen Roman Empire and numbered its converts by the millions as the gospel spread beyond the borders of Israel and began to fill the world. And today there are billions of people who claim Christ as their Savior. And the ministry isn't confined to Israel. It's exploded across the nation. I just spent 3 days with people who helped us take that message to these nations. And I told them, and I say this humbly, I believe, I now speak 19 different languages. I only know English, but I speak 19 different languages. Because through AI, they take my voice, it's my voice, and they put it into the language of other nations. They coordinate my lips with the words. And I'm telling you people, if you would see it, you would think David Jeremiah is speaking in Chinese, and I'm not. But the message is being preached in all these places, and they're just getting started. I'm going to have more languages next time I talk to you about this, because we're working on it really hard. What I'm saying is, we carry the ministry of the gospel to the ends of the earth. Jesus didn't do that. Jesus ministered in Israel. He never left Israel. But he empowered his disciples to go into all the world and preach the gospel. And he has told us that's our responsibility, each of us, to find a way to leverage the gospel for the whole world. And that's why we have radio and why we have television and that's why we do social media and why we write books, is because we're trying to reach as many people as we can with the gospel. That's what Jesus has empowered us to do. These are the greater works he's given us to do because he went to the Father. And isn't it interesting? He went to the Father and put his DNA in every single Christian who's still on this earth. His DNA is the Holy Spirit. Isn't that something? While he was in Israel, he was confined in his own body. When he went to heaven, he said, I'm going to give you all the Holy Spirit. And the Holy Spirit came on the day of Pentecost, and now every single person who believes in Jesus Christ has the Holy Spirit living in them, and they can carry the message of Christ wherever they go. I pray a prayer sometimes when I get up in the morning, Lord Jesus, help me to take the influence of Christ wherever I go today. And all of us can do that. And when we do that, we're doing the greater works that Jesus said we would do, because we're going where he did not go, but he sent us as his representatives. Today, our words are carried across the entire globe. I do not preach in a small corner of Israel. When I preach, I speak in a large city. But even more amazing is how, through the blessing of modern technology, these messages are recorded and shared around the world instantly, continuously, almost endlessly, through many different channels. When we did the campaign on the Great Disappearance, on the Rapture, you remember that book a couple of books ago? After it was all over, some of the staff people came to me and said, we have calculated this, and these are actual numbers. The campaign for the Great Disappearance touched 300 million people around the world. How can you do that? Because Jesus said, greater works will you do than I did, because I'm going to the Father and I'm sending the Holy Spirit, and he will help you do these works. I remember when television first appeared, and I know some of you remember that too, because you're older than I am. But you know, I don't know if you remember this, when that first happened, those of us who were conservative Christians, we weren't sure that was a good thing. I know my dad wasn't sure it was a good thing. We didn't get a television for a long time after it became available. And when we did, my father used to sit on the bench, and every time a commercial came on, he'd go and shut the thing down. He was afraid it'd be a beer commercial or a cigarette commercial. I mean, that was his exercise for the night. Sit on the couch, go turn it off, sit on the couch. There were no remotes back then, remember? And I remember hearing people preach about television being the result of the prince of the power of the air, that it was satanic and it was no use and you didn't want to do television. And of course, it was like anything else. It is whatever you use it to be. And we finally got over that and realized that while it was a tool that could hurt people, it was a wonderful tool that could help people. And we began to do television ministry, and God uses that. And we use every form of communication, television, radio, print, podcasts, social media, live streams, apps, whatever comes next, we use it to proclaim the gospel. And this will surprise you, we're even on TikTok. And I say the farther the better, the faster the better, the sooner the better, until Jesus comes back. What Jesus was saying to his disciples was this: while I was on this earth, I was localized. I could only touch individual men and women in my travels and speak to a few local audiences. But believe me, after I am gone and the Holy Spirit comes to fill my disciples, my ministry will be as far spread as Christians are. So wherever there is a Christian, there's Christ. And wherever there's a believer, there's ministry. We have a greater message. We have a greater ministry. And then one more thing, we have greater miracles. I can almost hear some of you say, okay, I've been with you so far, Pastor, but now the miracle thing, I'm not into that. How could there be greater miracles than the one we've heard you talk about already? So let me suggest to you that the Lord Jesus, while he was on this earth, never saw a conversion like that of Saul of Tarsus. He never saw a revival like the great awakenings that have shaken our world. The miracle of conversion is indeed a grade A miracle. It is the greatest miracle there is. Do you believe that? Just think about what happens when someone comes to Christ. A person who once lived closed from God, self-centered and without direction, becomes alive to God. The one who was spiritually dead is now filled with joy and peace through the power of the Holy Spirit. A life that was once in chaos now has order and meaning and purpose. He's born again, a miracle of grace and a living testimony to the God who creates and saves. Wow. That's what happens when a person receives Jesus. That's what happened to you when you said yes to him. You were a closed system and you became an open system. You were chaos and now you are a new creation. The longer God gives me the opportunity to preach and teach, the more overwhelmed and amazed I am that he does what he does through the salvation of souls. By his grace, he works in human hearts in ways you and I can never comprehend. Sometimes we hear the stories and we say, how in the world could that have happened? He can take a person who is going totally the wrong direction and in a moment of time, through an encounter with Jesus Christ, radically change that person and set him on a road to happiness in his heart. Jesus Christ is the only one who can do that. And that is the miracle he's called us to participate in. We spread throughout our neighborhoods, our nation, and our world as ambassadors of the gospel of Jesus Christ. And wherever that gospel is preached, wherever someone comes to Christ, the greatest miracle that ever happens on the earth is happening in the life of that person. They are changed for eternity. And I tell you again what Billy Graham said, they will live as long as God. Amen. The power behind the greater works is also expressed in this passage. How do we go about the greater works? If you read this passage of Scripture, you won't have any doubt about it. John 14 says, "Most assuredly I say to you, he who believes in me, the works that I do, he will do also, and greater works than these he will do, because I go to my Father, and whatever you ask in my name, that I will do, that the Father may be glorified in the Son. If you ask anything in my name, I will do it." The greater works are accomplished through prayer. I never go anywhere that people don't come up and say to me, "Dr. Jeremiah, we pray for you every day." You have no idea the power that is in that. We wouldn't be where we are, doing what we're doing, touching the people we touch, if people didn't pray. And the Lord has honored these prayers, and I believe with all my heart that the secret to all that God has done and all that he's going to do is found in the power of prayer. And I promise you, when we pray, our dreams will be greater than our memories. It is exciting to me to understand what begins to happen as we pray. Take another look at that verse. Jesus said, "And whatever you ask in my name, that I will do." If you ask anything in his name, he will do it. That's no small distinction. I mean, sometimes Christians get weary because we forget. And I want you to read this carefully, because we often misread this verse. Listen carefully. We think God wants us to do his work for him. So we pray, "Lord, I'm praying to you to help me do this work," but that's not what the verse says. Listen to what the verse says. "And whatever you ask in my name, I will do it." God doesn't want us to do it. He wants to do it through us. If we keep trying to do it ourselves, we're going to get worn out. We're going to get really tired, really weary. We aren't capable of doing God's work, but God wants to do his work through us. And he says, if you ask anything in my name, it doesn't say you will be able to do it. He says, if you ask anything in my name, watch out, I'll do it. I'll do it through you. I'll do it for you. I'll do it by you. I remember hearing about a preacher some years ago who said he could build a great church if there was no God. I'm not sure that's a compliment. Sometimes we do commendable, praiseworthy things in the energy of our flesh. But when God begins to do the work through us, it is an entirely different proposition altogether. Incredible things begin to happen, things we never dreamed would happen. We've had some things like that happen to us in the last few days, things we could never have dreamed would be possible. So I tell you, the possibility of greater works and the promise of it and the power behind it, the priority of the greater works. A long time ago, a pastor of the Moody Church in Chicago made this statement. He said, "Never undertake more Christian work than can be covered in continual prayer." Good counsel, and I have a feeling that many of us are over our limit. I have a feeling that many churches are well over their limit. Oh, how we need to grasp the priority of prayer. I have no idea what is going to happen in and through this ministry, because I'm not going to do it. God's going to do it through me. As we pray, God will show us what he's doing, and we'll get under the spout. There's a wonderful truth that you live your life by. Find out what God is doing and get in on it. Find out where God is blessing and be a part of it. You don't have to look very far. You can figure that out yourself. The reason I'm excited about it is because I know God's vision for you and for me, for my family and your family, for my city and your city, is greater than our own individuals could ever be. When I started out to do what I'm doing, I was preaching in a little church in Thurston, Ohio, as a young college man. 35 people showed up every Sunday religiously. It reminded me, as I look back over my life and over the years, what God has done, how he has taken the little things you do, and you do them faithfully, and pretty soon those little things become other things, and you do those faithfully, and then other things happen. That's the story of ministry. You don't just show up one day and all of a sudden you have the immeasurable blessing of God. You trust God for every day to do what you know he wants you to do. And sometimes it's an incidental thing, but listen to God. He will tell you, I know that for a fact. If you ask God to direct you and lead you, he will do it. You may not like what he tells you to do, but he will do it, and you can count on it. And so often in the past, I've concentrated on this goal and that goal, and I'm really into goals and objectives and plans, but I believe that people should not concentrate as much as they do on the goal, but more on the power. God will help you do this. So what I want to leave with you today as we close our minds around this passage is this. Let's don't short-circuit what God wants to do in our life. You know, God would do much more in the lives of his people except for unbelief. The one thing that keeps God from doing his work, God won't bless unbelief. If we don't believe God will do it, he won't do it. If you trust him to do it, you better be ready because the surprise is about to come. We have to put our feet in the water before God calls the water back. We have to take the first step. We can't just wait. Now, let's see what God does, and if he does something, maybe I'll be a part of it. No, you have to be bold in your faith, and you have to pray this prayer. Lord, help me today to do the greater works that you talked about in John 14. Show me some people who need Jesus, and let me help them come to Jesus. Some people who might come to church and hear about Christ and become Christians. Some children who need to go to Sunday school, but they need somebody to take them. All of these things that God puts in our hearts to do, you know what I'm talking about. It's different for every one of us. God has a unique plan for your life and for mine. I have no idea what is going on in your life, but he wants to work through his Spirit and help you do the greater works. You're not going to find a framed copy of it hanging on the wall in some office. God is going to do it in his own way, in startling, unexpected ways, as we trust him, and you will probably be surprised when it happens. Someone once told me, if it makes sense, it's probably not from God. If it's logical, probably God didn't tell you to. If you're always doing the logical things, God's probably not in the equation. Say, God, help me to do something outside of the box for you. Help me to leverage what you've equipped me to do for the kingdom and for the glory of Christ. And when we do that, we will see revival, we will see salvation, we will see the blessing of God. Nothing that is ever needed will be in lack, but we will have all that God promised for us. That is my prayer for us as we reach out across the world. I remind you of a very special statement that's a part of our DNA. Here it is. The light that shines the farthest has to shine the brightest at home. If we're going to reach the world, it starts with us. We have to be the bright light here first before we can touch the world. And we are that by the grace of God. I think about our candle lighting ceremony that we have every year on Christmas Eve. And it's such a testimony to what happens with one light coming down the center aisle. And then little by little, all the lights being lit until the room is filled with the glory of light. And we sing that little song, this little light of mine, I'm going to let it shine. Hide it under a bushel? No, I'm going to let it shine. Men and women, that's what God has called us to do. Let's ask God to help us shine like we never have, holding our lights up high, making a difference in people's lives around us for the glory of Christ and for the salvation of many. And God bless us as we do it. And all God's people said, amen. The end of that message, I told you, was pretty unusual. And if you've never heard John 14:22 before, you probably are still kind of shaking your head because it is an incredible, incredible truth with possibilities that go beyond anything you and I can imagine. Tomorrow, we're going to learn about the gifts of the Spirit. The Bible says that the Holy Spirit has given gifts to the body of Christ. Everybody who's a Christian has a spiritual gift. I don't care who you are or how ungifted you may feel. You are a gifted child of God, and we'll learn about it tomorrow and Monday here on Turning Point. We are thankful for the opportunity that we have to bring this teaching into your home, into your car, wherever you listen. I meet people all over the world who tell me they've been listening to Turning Point for years. Some of them tell me their grandparents listened, their parents listened, they got saved listening, their children got saved listening. The Word of God, so powerful. Thanks for joining us. See you next time.
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11: Today shows a high of 84 degrees with a low of 79 degrees and a 100% chance of thunderstorms.
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13: As the outdoor concert started, I felt a single raindrop on my cheek. Looking up, I saw ominous dark clouds. Having paid a steep price for tickets, however, I wasn't inclined to leave because of a little bad weather. It took just one deafening boom of thunder for the performer to grab her microphone and beg us to take refuge somewhere. As the rain began to come in torrents, we splashed through muddy puddles and rushed into a nearby school gym. Thoroughly soaked, we huddled with strangers for the next half hour, still hoping the storm would end. When we ventured back out, we saw that the band was packed up and ready to leave. When the storms of life come, where can we run? Sorrow, worry, illness, and confusion can make us fearful and in need of refuge. We need a strong shelter that'll protect us. 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I will protect him, for he acknowledges my name." When we need help, we can call on his name and he will answer us. When our courage fails us, we can lean into his strength. He's our shelter in any storm. Today's encouragement was provided by Our Daily Bread Ministries.
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1: This is Ann Graham Lotz with Daily Light for Daily Living. When was the last time you cried into your pillow at night thinking no one cared? Is the pain so deep and your hurt so great you cry night after night? In your misery and loneliness, do you think Jesus doesn't care? That he's detached from you, simply too busy to notice? That he's somehow distracted by others who are suffering more than you? Or that he couldn't possibly understand how you feel? But did you know Jesus weeps with you? Psalm 56:8 says that he puts all your tears in a bottle because they're precious to him. Isaiah 63:9, God says, in all of your afflictions, he himself is afflicted, and the angel of his presence will save you, and in his love he redeems you. Think about it. God loves you. He understands. Your suffering is his. So run to him. Your tears are on his face. This is Ann Graham Lotz.

0: When Jesus said, "Whatever you ask in my name, this I will do," was he guaranteeing that we can get anything we want if we just ask the right way? Today on Truth for Life, Alistair Begg helps us think through this often misunderstood and misapplied passage. We're studying in John chapter 14.
1: Well, we broke off this morning by seeking at least to understand, or I sought to try and make clear, the fact that the greatest work that is ever done is the work of salvation, it's the work of regeneration, and that when we understand that to be the case, then when we move from the 12th verse into the 13th and into the 14th verse, we have another control that is provided by the context. So the verses that are there for us, greater works than these will the person who believes in Jesus do. And the reason that this is going to be the case, and here's the controlling phrase, is because I am going to the Father. That is, if you like, the trigger that is going to give the fullness of all that Jesus is referencing here. And he then goes on to say, whatever you ask in my name, this I will do. And then in a categorical statement, he comes further and says, if you ask me anything in my name, I will do it. Now again, there's a controlling sentence there, phrase there, isn't there? Whatever you ask in my name, this I will do, that the Father may be glorified in the Son. So that the promise of answered prayer is prayer that is expressed to God in order that God might be glorified as a result of answering that prayer. And God is glorified, as Jesus has been explaining, in the cross of Christ, that the glory of God is established in that way. And later on in the 15th chapter, when Jesus is speaking again directly to the things that his followers are going to be doing, he says to them, you did not choose me, but I chose you and appointed you that you should go and bear fruit, and that your fruit should abide. Here we go. So that whatever you ask the Father in my name, he may give it to you. Now, what I'm suggesting to you is that there is a direct correlation between this straightforward statement concerning the greater works and then the answer of prayer. Not that it is entirely to be answered in relationship to salvation, but I'm suggesting that what Jesus has in mind when he speaks in this way is just that. If we're going to ask in accord with the will of God, if we're going to ask in accord with the character of Jesus, if you like, if we're going to ask in Jesus' name, then we're going to ask in relationship to all that his name stands for. And his name is Jesus, Yeshua. He is the Savior, he is the Deliverer, he is the Rescuer. And the purpose of the prayers being answered is not our benefit, but is God's glory. That you may ask whatever you would choose to ask in order that the Father might be glorified. Now, before I sidestep and address the questions that are in your minds, let's say to one another, now, the people who were there to actually hear this firsthand then became the apostles that took the message forward. So it would be a legitimate thing, I think, to say, now let's see how those people who heard this from directly from the lips of Jesus then translated that into life as life unfolded after he had done what he said he was going to do, which is go to the Father. You know the story in Acts chapter 16. They go to Philippi. The gospel goes into Europe for the first time. And as a result of what they're doing, they end up in a quite dreadful spot. And they were doing things that were not lawful as far as people were concerned. And they were attacked, and the magistrates tore their garments off and gave orders to beat them with rods. And when they had inflicted many blows on them, they threw them into prison, ordering the jailer to keep them safely. This is Paul and Silas. And having received this order, he put them into the inner prison and fastened their feet in the stocks. And about midnight, Paul and Silas were praying and singing hymns to God, and the prisoners were listening to them. And then, of course, as you know, there is this amazing earthquake, shakes the whole place to bits, and eventually we have this amazing encounter involving the jailer, who apparently from nowhere calls out, "What must I do to be saved?" Now, he says, you can ask anything you want. I imagine part of their prayer was, Lord, we are here by your appointment. We are here as your servants. Our entire lives have been given over to the extension of your kingdom so that men and women might come to know exactly who you are and what you've done and why it matters. Lord, fulfill your purposes. Lord, be glorified in the jail. Get glory to your name. And suddenly, as if no correlation between the two, they have the opportunity of leading this man and his family to faith in Jesus Christ. The point I want to make is simply this. They weren't praying, oh God, get us out of here. And even when the church was praying, get them out of there, they weren't really on track themselves. No, they weren't praying, get me out. They were praying, glorify your name. And they rejoiced. They rejoiced. Then he brought them up. That's the jailer. Then he brought them up into his house and set food before them. And he rejoiced along with his entire household that he had believed in God, that he had believed in God. So I'm suggesting that you have a pattern of prayer in the unfolding story of the Acts of the Apostles, the early church, and that we have some indication of how these early believers, if you like, assimilated what Jesus is saying here. Whatever you ask in my name, this I will do. The prayer proceeds from faith in Christ. The prayer unfolds in union with Christ, and the prayer is expressed for the glory of Christ. So Jesus is not here promising to answer any prayer that happens to rattle around in your head. You say, but he says that. If you ask me anything in my name, I will do it. Well, he doesn't say, I will answer, I will do anything that is rattling around in your head. He says, no, if you ask anything in my name. In my name is not an incantation. You see, we have absolutely no right to expect that whatever passes through our thinking processes, we can ask God about, and we can be guaranteed that it will be done. No more than we have any warrant as believers for asking God to remove any difficulty, any disappointment, anything at all, and make sure that we never have to deal with anything like that again. Oh, but says somebody, you can't just deal with this and violate your own principles. What, for example, about Jesus, the things that he says in other places? Let's take, for example, what he says in Mark chapter 11, after he has cursed the fig tree. And you know that when you turn to it, Acts chapter 11, verse 20 or so. And they had a conversation with him about the fig tree that had been cursed. Jesus, in responding to the question by Peter, says, have faith in God. Truly I say to you, whoever says to this mountain, be taken up and thrown into the sea, and doesn't doubt in his heart, but believes that what he says will come to pass, it will be done for him. Well, what are you going to make about that? Make of that? Well, if you know your Bible, you know that that is an ongoing picture. It's a figurative picture that runs all the way through, especially the prophets. For example, Isaiah. So you know, I'm not making it up. Isaiah 54, and God says through the prophet, "For my mountains may depart and the hills be removed, but my steadfast love shall not depart from you." See what he's saying? There's more likelihood of this mountain range disappearing from sight than there is the possibility of my covenant love being removed from you. He doesn't anticipate that the mountains are about to be removed. He's using it as a picture by way of contrast. And I suggest that the same thing is actually here, that this is figurative, that it is a metaphor. That is not to devalue it, that is not to diminish it in any way, because in actual fact, what Jesus is saying is that by faith, we may be enabled to overcome difficulties and to deal with circumstances that are apparently insurmountable to us, that we have every right to come before God and address him in that way, provided we ask correctly, James chapter 4, 1 John chapter 5. And these buffers are there, not as means of prevention, but these buffers are there in order to keep us on track so that we don't ask incorrectly. You see, God is God as God forever and ever. God is not in any way diminished in his miracle-conducting capacity at any point in all of human history. That is unassailable. God is able to do what he chooses to do, and we acknowledge that. But we also have to acknowledge he chooses to work through actual events. He chooses to work medically through the gifts that he's given to physicians, not exclusively, not entirely, but nevertheless, routinely. It is something out of the ordinary that takes us beyond that realm. Now, the reason this is so important is because if we get this wrong, there's no saying where you'll end up. When I was a young minister on my own for the very first time within the first 24 months, so I was 25, and we had a young missionary that went to Senegal, as it turns out. And she went out to Senegal, and within a relatively short time, perhaps within a year, she had to come home for medical tests. When she had the medical tests, they found that she had a mass in her abdomen that they tried to radiate, they tried to do whatever they could with, but there was no possibility for her restoration. She was in her 20s. So she was in bed at home with her mom and dad, believing parents. I didn't know what to do when I was told that well-meaning people of a persuasion, not along the lines of what I'm suggesting here, but a certain persuasion, they had gone to this house. They had prayed over this girl, and then they had physically removed her from the bed and tried to walk her through the house so as to prove to her parents that they had asked whatever they would like to ask of God, and it was answered, look, she's walking. When she died, not long after that, these same well-meaning people, along the lines of the mountain being removed, put an unbelievable burden on her mom and dad by explaining to them that the reason their daughter was dead rather than alive was because they did not possess sufficient faith to ask for this mountain to be removed. Have you got any rivers you think are uncrossable?
2: Yeah.
1: Have you got any mountains you can't tunnel through?
2: Yeah.
1: Well, God specializes in things thought impossible. He can do just what no other can do. These verses demand our attention, and they should bring us to the place where we recognize that we have no right to circumscribe the province of God, nor do we actually possess any right to prescribe to God what needs to take place. We have every right to come to God and lay our lives before Him and seek His blessing. My friend Bruce Milne has left us so much of a wonderful legacy in his writings. And addressing this matter, he says, when we seek to understand things in this way, it will appear that what we're saying is that we don't actually believe God, that we don't actually believe the Bible. This is what he says. This interpretation does not imply that the church ought not to anticipate tangible demonstrations of the presence of the risen Lord in its midst. I'm there. Show yourself strong, Father. Save hundreds of people. Save thousands of people. Save the least likely people. Do something. We're not at liberty to stand back from that. But at the same time, it does not encourage unhealthy sensationalism or unworthy arrogance on the part of the disciples. In the final analysis, the one who works in the church is its head and Lord, and hence the powers of the kingdom are available only through believing prayer in Jesus' name. It is also, I think, helpful, I find it helpful, to ask of certain things as they come along the way, does this work for Jesus? Because if it doesn't work for Jesus, then it's not going to work for me. Or how did Jesus handle this? After all, He's the Son. He's part of the Trinity. Well, we don't have to guess at that, do we? Because it's recorded for us. Yet, not what I will, but what You will. Yes, we're going to pray for healing. Yes, we're going to pray believing prayers for healing because we believe that God can heal. He may heal with or without the medical facilities because He's God. But it's a far cry from that humble conviction in Jesus' name to march in dying people around their house in a sensational display of a really poor understanding of the Bible. If we think about this in relationship, by and large, to our prayers, if we pray in this way, then we're only actually asking for that which is in accord with God and His purposes. And we can't always know what is in accord with His purposes. We know that He loves to save people. We do know that He is far more willing to bless us than we are to ask Him to bless us. But we don't know the details. We don't know whether our lives will be long or whether they'll be short. William Carey, the founder of modern missions, goes to India and he leaves us with a great line, expect great things from God, attempt great things for God. That's what he did. Do you know how long he was there before he saw a single convert? It wasn't weeks, it wasn't months, it was years. He was there expecting great things from God. God, in His sovereignty, was doing what He set out to do. How many of my prayers are actually big prayers like this? Prayers for the extension of God's kingdom. Prayers for the most unlikely people to be converted. prayers that God would be glorified in everything. As opposed to, could you please help me with this? Could you please fix that? Now we can bring everything to God in prayer. Don't let's go wrong. We understand this. But I think if the apostles came back and heard us pray, they might say, why don't you ask him for something that he really wants to give? For you being evil, know how to give good gifts to your children. How much more will your Heavenly Father give good things to them that ask him? What are these good things? Well, the other translation is that he will give the Holy Spirit to them that ask him. Do we need the Holy Spirit? Yes. Why? So that we might be closer to Jesus, so that we might then be the servants of Jesus, so that we might proclaim the word of Jesus, so that people will come to Jesus, so that God will be glorified. And when we go all the way to the end of the Bible, I think this whole notion is borne out. There's a reason why in the Lord's Prayer, you know, we pray, thy kingdom come, thy will be done on earth as it is in heaven, you know. Your kingdom come. We don't know what's happening to this kingdom. I mean, it looks like it's on very shaky foundations at the moment. We're concerned about that. We know that we're supposed to pray for those in authority, for princes and for governors, and we're doing that as well. But Lord, we want your kingdom to come. You see, the greatest work is the work of redemption. It's the work of regeneration. And if that is the focus, and Jesus encourages prayer, then it seems to me that that ought to be our priority. At least that. I just got a horrible feeling that God will see me and say, why did you never ask me for things I wanted to give you? Did you really think you needed a motorbike? I mean, did you really think that you needed this? Did you really think you needed to live forever? Why did you ask for that? Jesus didn't ask for that. We can ask for everything. We can ask for anything in Jesus' name, within the framework of his purposes and in light of his promises.
0: You're listening to Truth for Life with Alistair Begg. We're always looking for more ways to help you tell others about who Jesus is and what he's done and what his promises really mean. And Alistair is here. I wanted to ask you a question about your book, The Man on the Middle Cross, and how it's being used around the world. Over the last year, we've seen how a clip pulled from the message you were giving in Texas reached millions of people, that Man on the Middle Cross clip that I'm sure many of our listeners have seen circulating. And I just heard that the book that you wrote that shares that story, along with a couple other Bible stories, is an evangelistic tool that has now reached more than a million people in its first year of publication.
2: It is remarkable. The other thing, mentioning that, Bob, is that the translation of this has been, again, because of what folks do, but has been fantastic. I just received the copies from Italy and from France.
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3: If you don't bind yourself to causes or things that are important, if you don't make that decision like one woman forever, you will not be able to experience some of this freedom, some of this the joy, the things that could happen later on. You will wind up with yourself.
1: That's Brant Hansen, and he's our guest today on Focus on the Family with Jim Daly, helping us better understand God's plan for men and how important biblical manhood is for families and society. Stay with us for a conversation that'll both challenge and inspire you. I'm John Fuller.
4: John, I think it's fair to say a lot of guys today are kind of struggling with aimlessness. What's my goal? There's certainly a hyper-feminization of the culture. So what are we about, you know, as men? What do we do? I think it was Ted Cunningham, the pastor that's been on Focus, good friend, once said, the biggest challenge we face is picking our own parking spot, right? And I think the big reason, and I believe our guest today, Brant Hansen, would agree, that people, men particularly, are struggling is we're seeking pleasure instead of something bigger, a bigger picture, a bigger cause. Maybe you're feeling like that and you don't feel that you're pursuing significance. Today we're going to cover it. The great news is God has a plan and a purpose for your life that is so much bigger than picking your parking spot.
1: Right.
4: Believe me, your life can amount to so much more.
1: Mm-hmm. And Brant Hansen is heard on more than 200 Christian radio stations. He's won awards as National Personality of the Year. He's the author of a number of books. We've had him here before talking about some of the earlier titles. This particular book that'll make up the basis for our conversation today is called The Men We Need, God's Purpose for the Manly Man, the Avid Indoorsman, or Any Man Willing to Show Up. And Brant is married to Carolyn. They have two grown children, and he's already showed me pictures of his one grandchild.
4: That's so good. Brant, I got to ask you, welcome back, first of all.
5: Thank you.
4: And, you know, what is it like to be the National Personality of the Year?
5: Well, I'm glad it's phrased that way, because originally in my bio it was written, he's won multiple Personality of the Year awards. Multiple personality of the year.
4: You're probably not what you want.
5: No, we need to rephrase. So,
4: yeah. You know, we are on a serious topic today, but I'm sure we'll weave some humor into this because it needs to have some humor. Speak to this idea of toxic masculinity. We hear it all the time.
5: Yeah.
4: How do you define it? I'm not sure if I know how to define it really.
5: Well, okay, so it's this domineering thing where a man dominates people.
4: So that's the toxic
5: part. I think
4: part.
5: That's basically it. But this is one reason I wanted to write the book, is because masculinity has been deconstructed so effectively and so much and so over and over. And some of that's very helpful to deconstruct, okay, we shouldn't be this or that, but what's the construction? Because it's easy to actually deconstruct things. We can do that very easily. I learned that just like building a Lego tower, like to build the tower to the ceiling for the kids, like it takes a while, and then they can slap it down in 1 second and laugh. And it's like, yeah, the easy part is taking something down, but does anyone have a construction? Because guys actually need a vision for how to live.
4: Man, it's so good. My thing was the marble thing. You know, you make the marble go
5: yeah,
4: around all this
5: right.
4: stuff and drop, and the
5: right.
4: kids would come in, they'd run right through it after we built it. It's like, what are you doing?
5: Same thing with like setting up dominoes or whatever. But again, it could be, I appreciate saying this is not the way to lead a family. Like if you're dominating, you're operating by fear, or there's plenty of toxic stuff in our culture. There's no doubt about it. But
4: and,
5: what is the big picture what we're trying to get at.
4: Yeah, and I appreciate the fact that, you know, it's easy to tear something down. It seems politically one side wants to tear things down, the other side wants to maintain and hopefully make things better. That's a generalization. I get it. But that it is easy. Dr. Dobson used to talk about us being in the current of a river. And it just keeps pulling culture downstream. And if you stand against it, you're going to get a lot of pressure, right? And I think that's what the tearing down, another way of saying that.
5: Yeah, I think that's right. And I think it's also really important, too, because we immediately try to fill in the blank then. Unfortunately, I think, this is coming from my point of view, we fill it in with the trappings of masculinity, not really getting at the heart of it. So I wrote this book. I'm not the typical man book writer. I have neurological problems. I can't hunt or, you know, I don't fish. I can't fix stuff. My wife has a honey don't list.
4: honey don't. Just made that up. I've got the same list.
5: Yeah, exactly. Please don't try this. But there's a lot of things. I'm not good at that stuff.
4: Yeah.
5: So if we're told you got to be climbing mountains or you got to be hunting elk, you got like all that stuff is fine. There's nothing wrong with that. But is that actually the heart of what God wants us to be? So I'm taking a shot at saying this is what it is.
4: Well, let's go there. What is God calling us to be and what's the role for men in society?
5: I think it is what he gave Adam to do, which is be a keeper of the garden. I think that's it. And he specifically told Adam that this is his job. And when Adam failed to do it, Adam was passive. And he failed to protect Eve. He failed to protect the garden. And I think a man at his best, this is what I'm trying to tell younger guys, guys in general, like, you are at your best when you are someone who creates a space around you where people are secure, where the vulnerable get to thrive, where, just like in a garden, there are species in a garden that they couldn't survive out in the wilderness, but in a garden, they, when it's well kept, they get to thrive and bloom. And I think that's my role. That's who I am when I'm at my best. And women, when they hear me elucidate this, they want to stand and applaud.
4: Yeah. Let's capture some of what you're saying there, because you use that analogy of the garden from the Garden of Eden. Describe what you're saying there in greater detail. So Adam and Eve are created. They're in the garden. Everything's going well. They're walking with the Lord in the cool of the afternoon. Mm-hmm. Sounds pretty good.
5: Yeah. And then I always thought that Adam was way far away, like naming animals or something, when Eve was tempted. But if you read the actual scripture, it's apparent that he's right there. He's with her, and he's doing nothing. And this is a thing, when I talk to family counselors, and it happens a lot in Christian families too, but there's the toxic domineering male idea, but there's also a toxic passivity that can happen too,
4: yeah.
5: Where you start to check out. I think that's where Adam is. But when they both blow it, they both sin, when God comes into the garden, he says, Adam, where are you? And I think it's because I made you to be the protector of this place. I made you to be the one that would be the keeper of this garden, and you failed to do it. So that is a failure that I have to avoid myself all the time. And but it's a task that anybody can do. You don't have to be great outdoorsman to do this. You could be an accounting professor. You could be a plumber. You could be anything. But once you understand that this is my role, people respond to that.
4: No, and it's interesting. And going back to the comment you made about women who applaud you when you speak about this topic, it's an insight into what they're actually looking for.
5: Yes, totally. So the thing that tipped me off to this, and I talk about this at the beginning of the book because I want to get guys' attention, but the best-selling poster of all time I found in college, it was in every girl's room in college. And it was at the University of Illinois. This is the late 80s. But it's still the best-selling poster ever, and it's a guy. And I asked the lady, like, what is the deal with this guy? Why is he so attractive? It's a picture of a guy. He's profiled, and I know he's a good-looking guy, but they're like, it's not the guy. It's the fact that he's holding this baby. And it's the way the baby's looking at him. So it's just a guy holding a baby. It's the best-selling poster, and the baby's look, he's looking up at this guy, and the baby, you could tell, is vulnerable, is looking to him for protection. And that captured every girl's heart. That it indicates something to me. And the fact that every time when you ask women, like, what's the most attractive occupation? They never say radio host, unfortunately. They say firefighter. And so I joke about that in the book. I'm like, it's guys.
4: We're out, John.
0: Yeah.
5: Well, I mean, me too. But it's like, but what is really attractive about it? I joke in the book, it's not the reflective pants, because I tried that. It didn't work.
4: That was also an 80s thing.
5: Right, it was. I tried to move past that. But it's like, when women respond this way, they find it highly attractive when men create secure spaces around them. And if guys did this role of keeper of the garden, there wouldn't have been a need for a Me Too movement.
4: Yeah, interesting.
5: Yeah.
4: Let's move to another area, I think. What is the most terrifying thing that can happen to a man in his lifetime?
5: I think it's looking back and saying, I never became who I was supposed to be.
4: Wow. Okay, that hits me with a sledgehammer.
5: Well, but that's because it's resonant for all of us, too. Yeah. But again, if I'm never given the picture of what is masculinity, if I'm never given the box top for the puzzle where I can see what I'm supposed to be doing, I wind up with all these pieces of, okay, big truck, I guess, good with axe throwing, or whatever it is. Those things are fine, but they're not the heart of this. And what's wild, too, about the woman's instinctual respect for a man like this, she's attracted originally maybe to your muscles because it looks like you'll be somebody who's a protector and somebody who can provide security. But if you don't provide security, if you are all about your body, you know, just bodybuilding, or you just flirt with women, or whatever, she'll resent your muscles.
4: Hmm.
5: What she's attracted to is security. So you can be a guy that's not... You don't look like you belong on a fitness magazine cover. Doesn't matter. She will find you very attractive if you're fulfilling this role of keeper of the garden. I just find that so interesting. And I tell guys, I don't want you to do this role just because women think it's attractive, but that should point you some direction about what we're actually for and what we are when we're at our best.
4: Yeah.
5: And you can use whatever talents you have to do that.
4: Well, and I think, you know, some people are going, I can't be reduced to that simple a term. But generally, you're just saying God put a hole in women's heart for this kind of connection and for men to step up to that kind of behavior and that kind of attraction.
5: And I'm saying that women are brilliant and they intuitively know what we are for when we're at our best.
4: Huh.
5: And so when we abandon that, when we don't know what we're for, they will resent that. And they should.
4: Mm. Yeah, so interesting.
5: That's what I'm saying.
4: Explain how a life of commitment is different from a life of insulating from personal connection.
5: It will make you grow up. It will provide poetry in life. There is no poetry in life without commitment. And I'm trying to tell guys this too, because we all want to be free agents, especially in a very consumer successful society. But if you don't bind yourself to causes or things that are important, if you don't make that decision, like one woman forever, you will not be able to experience some of this freedom, some of this, the joy, the things that could happen later on. You will wind up with yourself. So I'm trying to tell guys that too. Like the only poetry in life will come from actually binding yourself to the right causes and people and to God.
1: Yeah, so you're not saying it has to be in the context of marriage.
5: No.
1: That's a great commitment. But not just marriage.
5: Doesn't have to be in community, and obviously, like through your commitment to the Lord, I think is where all of this profundity is going to come from.
1: Yeah.
5: But when you are in community, and marriage is a hyper intense example of community, when you are, it will make you grow up. A real woman will call you out to actually do things that you don't want to do.
1: Yeah.
5: Like go to CVS at 2 a.m. to go grab something, like, because she doesn't feel well. Well, a fake woman, a pixelated woman on a screen will never ask you to do that.
1: Yeah.
5: So you will remain a boy.
1: Yeah.
5: But if you can't explain to guys like why this is better, they can't, it's hard for them to put away the childish stuff. Once they have a bigger vision, you can start to go, hey, yeah, I don't want to do this anymore.
1: Mm-hmm. Yeah. Yeah. My oldest son, as a single, plugged into a church and had a commitment to the people there. He got a call at 2 a.m. from somebody that was in that group and in trouble.
5: Hmm.
1: And so that's kind of a parallel for a single person. Again, I think I'm with you. Marriage is huge in that way, the way it shapes us.
5: Yes.
1: But it's not the only way.
5: No, it's not. And it's just a very focused, white hot, you know, intensity.
1: Deep dive, yeah.
5: Furnace to change and be molding.
1: Yeah. Mm. This is Focus on the Family with Jim Daly, and today we're talking to Brant Hansen about his book, The Men We Need, God's Purpose for the Manly Man, the Avid Indoorsman, or Any Man Willing to Show Up. 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
4: Brant, you came up with 6 decisions men can make that will set them apart in the ways that we're talking about. List those for us, and then we'll spend a little time diving into each one.
5: Yeah, the first one is about forsaking the fake and relishing the real, which is a huge issue.
4: And what are you aiming at with that statement?
5: There are fake ways to live available to us, and have been, especially with video games, especially with pornography, especially like
4: screen stuff.
5: But it's also like it gives you a dopamine hit, but it's not real life, so it's fake, obviously. Right. But it will make you depressed, because the reason we feel meaninglessness is because we do meaningless things. I'm convinced of it. I know this from personal experience.
4: Well, let me ask you this. I mean, guys that struggle with that, this idea of that short-term gain versus a long-term commitment to Christ, to your spouse, to your family, etc., it does require decision-making.
5: You're
4: at a fork, and you got to say, this is more important than that. But so many guys, you look at some of the data, it's horrific. Like 68% of Christian men view pornography. I find that data point shocking, frankly.
5: But no one's ever had this before. No culture, no humans in history have ever had this available like this before. And so what I want to say in this book too to guys is, I'm sorry. It wasn't supposed to be this hard. It was not supposed to be this difficult in life. Guys, you would live in a village. People knew you. They're in and out of your house. You're all building the wall together. You've all got a purpose. You all are defending the area. You're working in an agrarian culture. You're growing things. Like, people know you. You don't have downtime. You don't have isolation. You don't have all this mass loneliness. But I say that because we can feel guilty about the stuff we get caught up in, but I also want to go, especially younger guys, like, it hasn't always been this difficult, and I'm sorry, but there is a better way to live, and it's going to be from you actually making decisions, not in the moment necessarily. It's going to be making decisions about how you structure your life so that you're around people more and you're busier.
4: Well, and I guess that's the real question right there, is that people, you have to perceive there's a greater benefit in choosing this over that.
5: Right.
4: And
5: just like any addiction.
4: Yeah.
5: And people will tell you, I can't say no to this unless I'm saying yes to this other thing that I love more. So how do you do that if you don't know what your purpose is, if you don't have a bigger purpose in life to be driven by? So what I'm saying is, this is all part of this. When I'm trying to paint a picture for a guy to say, look, you're here to be this keeper of the garden with whatever you have, whatever

0: had to unbutton the top part of my shirt, and they handed me a 1-pound child to hold against my skin underneath my chin. And I realized as I was rocking her for a couple, everybody left. I had a couple hours with this unnamed human because they didn't think she was going to live. So what's the point of naming her? I just thought, she's an Afghan woman. She's sick. She has no money, no identity, no nothing. And I know God loves her. And I thought, I want to be like that. Like, if God is a defender of the vulnerable, if he's a champion of widows, he's a defender of orphans, then that's what a godly man is too, right?
1: Should be.
0: Should be. So I was just thinking, but I'm not jacked. I'm not a big athlete. I'm not a special forces guy. I'm not, those things are all great. I'm not a hunter. I play the accordion, as a matter of fact. So that should put everything in perspective. I'm not that guy, but what can I do? And it turns out, anybody who wants to show up, you can become a defender of the vulnerable in your own way, in your own sphere. But that really ignited something for me. So I've been working with these hospitals ever since. And so for a guy who's kind of, honestly, I'm a nerd, but I get to be a part of defending these kids with disabilities all around the world in the name of Jesus. And that's a pretty sweet thing.
1: Absolutely. You had another overseas trip where you had a different experience helping a needy woman. What was that about?
0: I failed. I wrote about it in the book, but it was we were in Senegal in Africa, and this woman was chasing us, trying to sell us some peanuts, I believe, in a bag on the street. And she was wearing this very long, vividly blue purple dress. And we drove away because we're like, we're not hungry. That's the gist of the story. But I was haunted looking out the back of the van. It's so dusty and it's maybe 100 degrees. And seeing her desperately chasing after the van, and then thinking, why didn't I do something? I have like $50 in my pocket. Like, then I realized that what we do matters. What we don't do, what we do. If sometimes you just have these memories and things that it's kind of a kick to the gut. You're like, why did I do that? I think a lot of people can relate to that. But I want to go from there and go, okay, so if what I do matters, I need to show up and not just walk away. That's all.
1: No, I mean, everybody, I think, can relate to an experience like that where you missed it.
0: Yeah, exactly.
1: But you want to come back and remember to do it next time.
0: Yeah, and I think God's merciful. I know he's good, so he can take some of that stuff and make something beautiful out of it in the end.
2: I think I respond to those moments with logic, not heart. And I can kind of justify why, as you did, I'm not hungry, so I'll move on. Right. And it takes the Holy Spirit a little bit of time to really get to my heart.
0: Yeah, me too. And I want to be ready when those opportunities manifest themselves, because when you redefine yourself as, I'm not a consumer of peanuts, that's not the point.
1: The peanuts aren't
0: the point. The point is, how do I bless people?
1: Yeah.
0: And I'm going to protect what's probably a desperate mom who's trying to sell something so she can have something to take home to her kids. Like, so yeah. Anyway, that's, I just want to be ready.
1: You know, Brant, one of the things, there's so much to do, right? There's so much we have to be. And as you pointed out so well today, so many young men in particular, but older guys too, that have just wandered in this culture of, again, decreasing masculinity, attack on masculinity, that people don't even know what to do. I've been on plenty of airplanes where a woman's struggling to get her suitcase up and some guy popped up, and sometimes it goes well, like she says, thank you so much, or other times, like, I don't need your help.
0: Yeah.
1: You know, and it's like this total, you just don't know what you're going to get.
0: That's right.
1: And I think in that context, pressing ahead and being that godly man is just the right thing to do, no matter what everybody else says around you, right?
0: I think so, too.
1: And the right person is going to be drawn to that. For the single guy, that's great. I think a very engaged single woman might say, wow, he's the kind of guy I'd like to find. The question is, in this culture today, with all the things we've talked about with screen time and kind of an imposed separation, young men sitting in their rooms doing things they probably should not be doing, how does a woman, a young woman, find this kind of guy? Where is she going to find this guy that's out there looking out for the vulnerable, somebody who knows what their mission is,

0: Well, I have a horribly self-serving idea, but that's voice this book on him, because or at least the first chapter, or at least tell him about the first chapter. Because again, when a guy realizes that this is actually what he's supposed to be, and that women find it attractive, and it actually makes his heart beat faster because at a deep level it resonates with him.
1: Yeah.
0: You're going to be able to call that out of a man as well. My wife shapes me when she says, wow, when you did that, it was really attractive.
1: Well, that's an interesting concept. Either be shaped now, or if you get married, she'll shape you then, and it'll be a little more difficult.
0: Well, if you put this in, if as a parent or as a wife or as a potential wife, like you're putting this picture in front of him, like I see things in you, and you're complimenting those things that you do find attractive when he does the right thing. That's a great way to shape him. It's not nagging. Right. It's positive.
1: Right. But, I mean, it's what we all say. Our wives make us better people.
0: Yeah.
1: I mean, I totally believe that. It's true in my life with Jean. So she makes me a much better person.
0: Recently, there's some kind of brouhaha going out in the street in front of our house about 11 o'clock. And I don't know if it's a bunch of teenagers or college age. I don't know what was going on. But it was like they're wrestling or fighting. And they're a big group of kids. Not normal. And we were upstairs in bed. And I'm like, don't worry about it. They're just goofing around. My wife's looking out the window, and she's worried about it. And I'm like, well, just turn the noisemaker up, you know, whatever. So she was bothered. She actually went downstairs.
1: Oh, no.
0: And now I'm lying. Exactly. That's exactly right. So I'm lying. I'm prone, inert, you know.
2: You're Adam, totally passive.
0: Right, doing nothing. So I'm like, I can't do this. I can't. I just wrote a book about this. Like, I can't do it. No, like, what am I supposed to do? Well, I just went downstairs. I put my, you know, got dressed, went out the door to go confront whatever. And as I'm going out there, they all dispersed. And I don't even think it was because of me. I think they probably already were dispersing. So I just turned around and came back in the house. And my wife said, that was really attractive. And I said, I didn't even do anything. I just walked out the door. She's like, yeah, but you were willing to.
1: That sounds like fun.
0: Yes. Well, just the willingness. It spoke to my wife that she is reassured that if needed, I'm going to be the keeper of this card. I'm not going to be passive about it. Yeah. And that's so, when I've talked about this around women or been interviewed on shows where a woman's part of the interviewing, they are like, this is exactly correct.
1: Yeah, of
0: course.
1: As far
0: as what we want from men.
1: It's attractive, like you've said. This has been really good. It's just the start. We got more of those six decisions. We've covered two. We'll come back next time and do the additional four. But what a great book to get. I'm thinking about reading this with Trent and Troy, just to make sure that base is covered. You know exactly what it means to be a man. And, you know, in so many ways, we use scripture rightfully to do that. We teach them. Almost two, three times a week, I'm shooting scripture to the boys saying, check this verse out. And, you know, it's just the basics. But to really go deep dive and talk about these six decisions, make sure your sons and you as a father are really grabbing hold of these things, because it does make your life much more rewarding and much more fulfilling. Get a copy, as we often do, if you can contact us here at Focus on the Family and make a gift of any amount, maybe a monthly gift. That'll help us with our budgeting process. 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It's how Gene and I do. I know it's how you and Dina do, John.
0: We're signed up as well.
1: And, you know, that way it's steady and we can reach more and more people in the name of Christ. One-time gift is great as well, but we'll send you a copy of Brandt's book, The Men We Need, as our way of saying thank you for being part of the ministry.
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3: Today shows a high of 84 degrees with a low of 79 degrees and a 100% chance of thunderstorms.
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4: If we will faithfully teach our sons, they will lead the women. Where you have a plurality in the nation of godly fathers, they will impact the mothers. And where you have godly sons, they will impact the daughters of the next generation. And so the high priority of Scripture then is that fathers teach their sons.
5: 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I'm your host, Phil Johnson.
6: A poll once gave these sobering statistics. Nearly 40% of American children will grow up in homes without a father. And by the time those kids turn 18, they will have spent most of their years without a dad. But even for dads who stay with their children, the question is, what are you teaching your kids? By your words? By your example? Is there an overarching principle that should guide your instruction? The bottom line, how can you make sure you're not just living with your kids, but leading your kids and shaping their lives as God wants you to? As the United States and the United Kingdom and other nations celebrate Father's Day this Sunday, it's a good time here on Grace to You to look to the book of Proverbs for a message that John MacArthur called Crucial Lessons for a Wise Father.
4: One little boy's definition of Father's Day went like this. Well, it's just like Mother's Day, only you don't spend so much. Well, we fathers can concede that. Someone said, a father is someone who carries pictures where his money used to be. And the phone company tells us that calls on Father's Day are not as high in number as calls on Mother's Day, and most of them are collect. Well, Father's Day is, for those of us who are fathers and who have the privilege of having loving children, a very special time. Being a father has always been a high priority for me, not only because it was for my father and his father, but because of what the Word of God has to say. Unfortunately, that high priority role of the father is being systematically attacked and destroyed in our culture. This particular society in which we live has attacked the male role with such devastating force that I really do believe we have sentenced the next 3 and 4 generations to tragic experiences of disastrous proportions. Because if one thing is clear in Scripture, it is this: the sins of the fathers are visited upon the 3rd and 4th generations. What that means is, where you have wicked men in leadership, where you have a decline in the father's role, it takes three or four generations to root out the evil that they produce. We are not looking at a situation where, because of a sinning father, three or four generations of sons will pay the penalty. Not at all. Ezekiel 18 forbids that in advocating individual responsibility. What we are seeing is that because fathers lead a nation, a wicked generation of fathers will so impact that nation for three or four generations that it takes that long to root out their wicked effect. I believe that the legacy of this generation of fathers is tragedy upon tragedy upon tragedy in the following generations. In the plan of God, however, that's not the way it's supposed to be. And certainly in the church, we should be following that plan. Whatever may be happening in the society around us, we should be ensuring a righteous generation in the church. We have a responsibility as fathers to our sons, particularly sons who tend to be, for the most part, more rebellious than daughters, because they are the ones given by God leadership roles and capacities. If we will faithfully teach our sons, they will, by example and precept, lead the women as well. Where you have a plurality in the nation of godly fathers, they will impact the mothers. And where you have godly sons, they will impact the daughters of the next generation. And so the high priority of Scripture then is that fathers teach their sons and thus raise up a generation of godly leaders. Because God has ordained this, and because God wanted us to be sure that it was followed carefully, God, by the inspiration of the Holy Spirit, gave a manual for fathers to use on their sons. A basic resource book. That book is the book of Proverbs. And I want to invite you to turn to it, if you will, right now. And we're going to be looking at the first 10 chapters of Proverbs, in a very general sense. This book is the lesson book on living from which fathers teach their sons. In fact, that is very apparent. If you look at chapter 1, verse 8, "Hear, my son, your father's instruction, and while at the same time not forsaking your mother's teaching." You find again, chapter 2, verse 1, "My son, if you will receive my sayings." Chapter 3, verse 1, "My son, do not forget my teaching." Chapter 4, verse 1, "Hear, O sons, the instruction of a father." Verse 10, "Hear, my son, and accept my sayings." Verse 20, "My son, give attention to my words." Chapter 5, verse 1, "My son, give attention to my wisdom." Chapter 6, verse 1, "My son." Chapter 6, verse 20, "My son, observe the commandment of your father." Chapter 7, verse 1, "My son, keep my words." And so it goes that this entire passage is designed for a father to teach his son. As fathers go, so go nations, so go generations, so goes history. And so God took the principles, the basic principles of spiritual living, and packaged them in the 31 chapters that we call Proverbs. Now, a proverb is very simple. It is a principle stated in concise terms. We could say a proverb is wise in content and concise in form. It is a brief, to the point, pithy statement for the purpose of instruction. Brief, to the point, that they might be remembered. What you have in Proverbs, then, is a compilation of these concise, wise statements. This, then, becomes the basic book of truth that fathers use to teach their children. A book of wisdom. And frankly, if fathers are to raise a generation of godly men who will lead the women to godliness, they must teach the truths that are mandated in this father's manual. Frankly, just to depart from that a moment. There is a lot of instruction available today for fathers to teach their sons, much of it even in a Christian context, that is pretty much trivial. Much of today's instruction is to be a friend, listen to your son, go places with your son, take him to a ball game, have fun, follow his interests, etc., etc. What Proverbs has to say is much deeper than that. Teach your son trivial things, you'll raise a trivial father who will teach his son trivial things. Teach your son deep things, you'll raise a son who becomes a father who teaches his son deep things. So the primary duty of a father is not what one little boy said. The primary duty of my dad is to take out the trash. The primary duty of a father is not even to bring home the bacon. The primary duty of a father is not to fix what's broken. The primary duty of a father is to teach holy living to his sons, and of course to his children as well, including the daughters, but primarily the sons. Now, in this process of teaching, there is one compelling, overarching, consummate, summary lesson. And that is that we are to teach them wisdom. The word which dominates the Proverbs is the word wisdom. Sometimes the word instruction appears, sometimes the word understanding appears, sometimes the word discretion appears. But all of those words are simply elements of wisdom. To know, to understand, to be instructed, to have discretion means to act in wisdom. Wisdom means not simply thought, but conduct. It means to live righteously. We are to teach our sons spiritual wisdom is the noblest and greatest and purest pursuit of their life. And I would like us to look at these first 10 chapters and just pick and choose the elements that are here that I think make up 10 crucial lessons a faithful father must teach his sons. And I want to tell you from my own life that these are the things that I have endeavored as a father to teach my two sons. If a son learns these 10 things, he will be a blessing to you and he will be blessed by God. If you want your son to be a blessing to you, to be blessed by God, to bless the culture in which he lives, these are the 10 lessons that you must teach your son. The sum of them is spiritual wisdom. This is a listing of the component parts of spiritual wisdom. Lesson number one, teach your son to fear your God. Fear your God. In chapter 1 and verse 7, the fear of the Lord is the beginning of knowledge. And chapter 9, verse 10 says, the fear of the Lord is the beginning of wisdom. But everything starts with fearing God. Teach your son, son, fear your God. What do you mean fear? Well, it has on the one hand a positive aspect, a reverential respect, a reverential awe. That means that I have to teach my son about God. I have to teach my son what God is like. I have to teach my son the attributes of God. I have to teach my son that God is powerful, that God is holy, that God is omniscient, omnipresent. I have to teach my son that God is immutable, his nature does not change, that he is just, that he is merciful, that he is kind, that he is loving, that he is gracious, that he is merciful, that he orders providentially all the circumstance of human history and the universe for his own goods, that he is sovereign, in a word. I must teach my son to reverence the greatness of God. And then the other side of it is, I must teach my son to fear God's displeasure, to fear God's right to punish, God's right to chasten, God's right to judge. And in that awe of reverencing God's holy character, there is a healthy sense of apprehension because I know as a holy God, he has a right to punish sin, including mine. If you want to do your son the greatest favor any father could ever do, teach him the character of God. Teach him what God is like. Notice chapter 3 of Proverbs, verse 5. This is really a description of a worshiping heart. Trust in the Lord with all your heart and do not lean on your own understanding. In all your ways acknowledge him and he will make your path straight. The point being that if I am completely focused on God, he's going to guard my life. He's going to straighten my path. I want to teach my son how to trust the Lord with all his heart. The word trust in the Hebrew originally meant to lie helplessly face down. And there's a sense of humility there, but there's also a sense of submission there to the total sovereign control of God, in which the worshiper says, I not only am humbled in your presence, but I bow in your presence submissively to anything that you would choose to do. That's how much I trust you. Teach your son to trust that way. Teach him not to lean on his own understanding. The Hebrew word does not mean to incline. It means to support yourself. Teach him not to support himself by his own wisdom, but to support himself by God's wisdom. In all your ways, acknowledge him. The word there means to be aware of, to know, to have fellowship with. In everything in life, teach him to do it in union, communion with the living God. Teach him how to trust God for everything, how to lean on God for support totally, and how to be aware of God's consistent presence in his life. And if he so lives with that kind of trust and that kind of leaning and that kind of acknowledging, God's going to direct his path. Teach him to fear his God. And I believe that when God is feared, so is sin. So is sin. Proverbs says, fearing the Lord prolongs life. You want to give your son that kind of rich, full life? Proverbs says, fearing the Lord is more profitable than wealth. It brings about life. It keeps one from evil. It results in riches and honor, and it breeds humility. Proverbs says that those who fear God sleep satisfied and are untouched by evil. They have confidence, they will be praised, and they have their prayers answered. Would you like that for your son? Would you like to know that your son will have his life prolonged to its fullness? Would you like to know that he will be kept from evil, that he will be brought honor and riches, that he would be humble, untouched by evil, satisfied, confident, praised, and have his prayers answered? Then teach him to fear God. This is the most crucial lesson a father could ever teach a son. Lesson number 2. Son, not only fear your God, but guard your mind. Guard your mind. Chapter 3, verse 3, among many, introduces the heart here. And the writer mentions kindness, chesed, that beautiful word that means love, loyalty, faithfulness, fidelity, kindness. And then the word met, which means truth or accuracy, reliability or dependability. Take that, those two marvelous things, loyalty, faithfulness, fidelity, and all of that, along with reliable, dependable, accurate truth, and bind them around your neck and write them on the tablet of your heart. Chisel them as it would be in the stone of your mind. Heart has reference to mind, the seat of thought and emotion and will. In other words, teach your son to guard his mind. You are responsible as a father for the mind of your child. Boy, what a tremendous responsibility today. When the assault on the human mind is at such a level as it is today through the media, the job of guarding the mind of your young person and teaching him how to guard it is indeed a formidable task. Chapter 4, would you notice verse 23? Watch over your heart with all diligence, the father says to his son, for from it flow the springs of life. Guard your mind diligently, because everything in life comes out of it. Out of it comes your conduct. And so the heart must be right. The father then has the task of assuring the son's mind is programmed with truth, with virtue, with faithfulness, with honesty, with integrity, with loyalty, with love, with all that those two words in chapter 3 can sum up. Father, you have a responsibility to teach your son to guard his mind. All the way through this passage, and I wish we had time to just kind of wander through the 10 chapters, you see this. Back in verse 9 of chapter 1, he talks about the fact that good instruction is a graceful wreath to your head and ornaments around your neck. When a son wears the truth in his heart, it graces him. In chapter 2 and verse 10, he wants wisdom to enter your heart and knowledge be pleasant to your soul so that discretion will guard you and understanding will watch over you to deliver you from the way of evil. In chapter 3, verse 1, let your heart keep my commandments. Chapter 4, verse 4, let your heart hold fast my words, keep my commandments and live. And that is the issue, that the mind, or the heart as it's called, be guarded carefully. Father, you are the guardian of your child's mind. You must keep the right stuff going in and the wrong stuff out. That is your duty before God, to guard your son's mind, your children as well. What a tremendous responsibility we have. That means we have to protect our children from what they are exposed to. That's the negative. The positive, we must make sure that they are exposed to what we want to fill their mind. Therein lies the benefit of a godly education, of Christian training, of exposure to the teaching of the Word of God. That is the duty of the father. Teach your son, fear your God, son, and guard your mind, for out of it comes your conduct. Third great lesson. A father must teach his son, obey your parents. Obey your parents. All through this entire section, these statements about hear, my son, your father's instruction are repeated. Chapter 1, verse 8, chapter 2, verse 1, 3, verse 1, 4, verse 1, and then again in chapter 4, it's repeated again and again. Look at verse 10. Hear, my son, accept my sayings. Verse 11, I have directed you in the way of wisdom. I have led you in upright paths. Do what I say, is what he's saying. Verse 20, my son, give attention to my words. Incline your ear to my sayings. Do not let them depart from your sight. Keep them in the midst of your heart or your mind. We're reinforcing here the first command with promise, which is children, obey your parents in the Lord. That's the first command with promise. Teach your sons to obey what you say. Now that means discipline. Chapter 10, verse 13, a rod is for the back of him who lacks understanding. When your son doesn't do what you want him to do, you use a rod. Later on in Proverbs, it says he has rebellion in his heart. Drive it far from him with a rod. This is discipline, not done in anger, but done in love. Whom the father loves, he disciplines. And this discipline is done for the purpose of conforming your son to wisdom, for the purpose of breaking self-will, for the purpose of removing foolishness, for the purpose of delivering the child from spiritual death, and for the purpose of making him a delight to his parents. All of those things are taught in Proverbs. Teach your children to obey and use a rod to reinforce, because God says physical punishment done in love is a strong corrective. That way your children learn to obey their parents. And if they learn to obey their parents, and their parents are advocating the law of God, they will learn to obey the law of God. And if they learn to obey their parents, they will learn to submit to the parents' authority, and later on, when they're living in society, they will learn to submit to societal authority in any form. A disobedient child, you see, makes not only a spiritual disaster, but an antisocial personality and very often a criminal adult. You have a task, Father, to say to your son, you must learn to fear your God, guard your mind, and obey your parents. You must learn how to submit to authority, and since we represent the authority of God and are teaching you the wisdom of God, you must obey. You must obey. I do not believe there is any excuse for a rebellious child. I believe that children can be under control if they're properly taught by their fathers to obey. There's a fourth principle, and this must be taught as well, and very, very important. A father must teach his son, select your companions. Select your companions. You get on the offensive. A father has the responsibility to teach his children how to choose their friends. What did the Apostle Paul say? Bad company corrupts what? Good morals. Bad company corrupts good morals. Your children, believe me, cannot rise above their acquaintances. Rarely does a child have the capability to elevate himself beyond the constituent group in which he functions. You have to select and help him learn to select companions and not let them select him. Go back to chapter 1 for a moment. Give you an illustration of it. Verse 10. Father would say to his son, "My son, if sinners enticed you, do not consent." In other words, don't get sucked into the gang. If they say, and they appeal on the basis of excitement and adventure and a thrill, if they say, "Come with us, let us lie in wait for blood. Let us ambush the innocent without cause. Let us swallow them alive like Sheol, even whole, as those who go down to the pit. Let's kill somebody. And we'll find all kinds of precious wealth and fill our houses with gold. Throw in your lot with us and we'll all have one purse." Here's the gang appealing to the kid. The gang comes along and sucks up one other person for their own wicked purposes. It's amazing, isn't it? This kind of action. For one fleeting moment of pleasure, wicked men are willing to take a life or inflict lifelong trauma on someone, pointless, senseless gang violence, and they want to suck the innocent and the naive and the unwitting into that. The enticements can be pretty strong. Fathers, we have a tremendous task. You may not live in an inner city ghetto like New York or East Los Angeles, but I'll tell you what, there is tremendous prayer pressure coming upon your sons to conform to a standard of conduct that is the standard of conduct of the people around them. You must teach them to select their companions and not be selected and then intimidated into that kind of alliance. The whole appeal here is to the father to fulfill his responsibility. In chapter 2, verse 11, the father has to teach his son how to be delivered from the way of evil, from the man who speaks perverse things. You don't want to be around those kinds of people. From those who leave the paths of uprightness to walk in the ways of darkness. You want to make sure your children aren't around those kinds of people, who delight in doing evil and rejoice in the perversity of evil, whose paths are crooked and who are devious in their ways. Don't let your sons around those kinds of people. You instruct them how to choose their companions. Fathers, you have the responsibility to God for the process of your children learning how to choose their companions.
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7: Once Satan realizes that you're about to break out and get out of under his bondage, he's going to attack. I can tell you that. You have thought the way he thinks long enough. And you see, if I think the way he thinks and I get down here where I'm thinking, I'm going to be in a mess. But if I begin to think the way God thinks, then what happens? I'm going to walk on a higher plane than I've ever walked on before. And that's what we're talking about. So I'm telling you, expect it. But listen, don't say, oh my goodness, going into battle. No, praise God, I'm going in the victory.
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9: We have been discussing for some time the truth that sets us free, and today I want to talk about how. So let's take just a moment to review what we said in the very beginning, and that is many of God's people who are saved people, born again, know that you are, go to church, read your Bible, pray, do all the things, activities that you know to do, and yet there's something missing in your life. The cutting edge of joy and accomplishment and achievement and contentment and fruitfulness in your life is not there. And the reason is because Satan gets us into bondage because we think the way he wants us to think rather than the way God wants us to think. So what does he do? He harasses us with these feelings of insecurity, inadequacy, inferiority, poor self-image. And the fact that we've got to measure up, and because we don't measure up to what other people expect, then we get guilt feelings. Then we berate ourselves and condemn ourselves. We forget that we're acceptable on the basis of God's grace and not our measuring up to anything. So afraid we're going to disappoint God, going to disappoint others. Measuring up to their expectations, working at our appearance, at our performance, and our status, and all of this, which is a terrible merry-go-round, an awful cycle to be in, trying to get some joy and contentment of life. That is satanic bondage. It is born of Satan, it is bred of Satan, and it is continued by Satan. And the reason we get hung up on that is because we choose to believe Satan's lie rather than God's truth.
7: If you just break out of that and stop living by your feelings and living by the truth. The truth, he says, is what sets us free. Our feelings put us in bondage. Our feelings put us in bondage, and the truth of God sets us free of all of that. Now, we said there's one big turnpike, has three lanes. And those lanes are what our position is, who our person is, that is who we are, and what our possessions are in Christ. Now, listen, it is one thing to hear about them, but how do I make application of these truths in order to be freed and liberated from those harassing patterns of the past that keep us living in the negative and accomplishing and achieving of being what God wants us to be? So what I'd like to do is to give you four simple steps. They're real simple. They're so simple, I'm afraid some of you may skip over them. But if you recall what Jesus said here in this eighth chapter, beginning in verse 31, he says, "Therefore, if you abide in my word, then you are truly disciples of mine, and you shall know the truth, and the truth shall make you free." All right, now, how do I make this practical so that when I'm faced with a temptation, how do I respond? Or when I walk into a situation and I am terribly intimidated, I get this terrible inferior feeling, or in a situation where I feel so totally inadequate, all of a sudden my security is all gone and this anxiety and worry and doubt and fear, or this terrible sense of guilt, how am I to respond? Now listen, what is the first step? Step number one is to choose a life of freedom. You say, well now, what do you mean by choosing it? I mean this. When you were saved, what did you do? You made a definite, deliberate, voluntary choice to accept the Lord Jesus Christ as your personal Savior based on His atoning death at the cross. You accepted Him by faith. You received by faith His forgiveness and His acceptance, and you became a child of God. You do not drift into freedom. Now watch this, because you see, what we've been talking about, you don't drift into this because the tide is running against you. The tide of your pre-programming, the tide of all the stuff that you hear every day, you can't do that. Who do you think you are? All the tide is running against you. So you are swimming against the tide when it comes to breaking out of pre-programmed, involuntary attitudes that will cause you to miss out on God's best. The tide's running against you, so I want you to know that to begin with. Now watch this carefully. While it is a definite matter of making a definite choice, it is likewise a process. It didn't take you 25 minutes to get rooted and grounded in negative attitudes, and it won't take you 25 minutes to get out. But while it is a definite, deliberate, willful choice on your part, a moment when you say, "I choose to be free," there's a process that sets in. Secondly, in that area, it's going to demand patience, because Satan is going to put the pressure on you. Listen, when you say, "I choose to be free," what you're saying to Satan is, "Look, I'm sick and tired of your harassment. I'm fed up with you. I reject, I renounce, I repudiate, I refuse all of your harassment. I'm going with Jesus, the way to freedom." Now listen, if you don't think something will stir up every demon in hell against you, brother, that'll do it. Because you see, he doesn't mind you being saved. Now that you are saved, he can't do anything about that. As long as he can harass you, ruin your testimony, keep you down in the dumps, keep you in fear and your attitudes, keeping you from being what God wants you to be. But listen, once Satan realizes that you're about to break out and get out of under his bondage, he's going to attack. I can tell you that. So I'm telling you, expect it. But listen, don't say, "Oh my goodness, going into battle." No, praise God, I'm going into victory. He wants you to think, getting ready to go to war with the old devil. I never have won yet, can't win now. You see, that's negative. And what I want you to see is this, listen to me. We are so much more negative than we realize because we have been programmed on a lower level of thinking than God has. You ask God what he wants to do in your life, and then you reach in the power of the Holy Spirit for God's goal for your life. Is a man in business, and he says, "Well, here's what I'd like to do, but I just don't think that'll ever happen in my life." That is straight from the devil. All of that negative satanic deception and harassment needs to be put away by the power of God. And what's going to happen is you're going to become free and positive and confident in that which is within you, to bring about what your heart desires. But I can tell you this, it is easier to walk in doubt, frustration, anxiety, and fear than it is in the joy of the Lord until you learn something. So first of all, you got to make a choice. Secondly, and here's what he says. I said this in the very first one. You must continue in his word. Now listen to what he says. Verse 31. If you abide or continue in my word, then you disciples mine, and you shall know the truth. That is, if you continue in the word of God, you're going to know the truth. And what is it that makes us free? It is the truth that makes us free. Now watch this. The second step, now having made a choice that I want to be free from that, secondly, my second decision is I must be willing to continue in God's word. Now here's what that means. That means the word of God is going to become the number one book. It is going to be the key interest of my life. Meditating upon the word, thinking about what he's saying, concentrating on those verses, beginning to understand how that applies to my life, continuing in the word. That doesn't mean reading it just before hopping in bed at night, but it means getting a hold of that truth, continuing, absorbing, digesting the truth, focusing, concentrating, abiding in, looking at, absorbing, meditating on, being quiet, praying to him about it. Lord, I want this truth in my life, continuing in the word. Now listen, as you meditate upon it, think about it, apply it, discuss it, talk to someone else about it, share it with them. What's happening is it is becoming a part of you, and what you're doing in that is you're continuing in the word. Why do we want to continue in it? Absorb it, think about it, pray over it, meditate on it. Because what we are searching for is the truth. If you continue in my word, ye shall know the truth. You don't know the truth by memorizing a verse. That doesn't necessarily make you know the truth. You know the truth when the Holy Spirit of God makes that verse a priority in your life, that truth a priority, and you begin to think about it and pray over and ask God to show you how that applies to your life. Continuing in the word to know the truth. What is the truth? The truth about what your position is, the truth about who you are and what you have. As these truths become a part of your thinking, all of a sudden, here's what happens. You begin to realize that the old patterns begin to crack. The old thought patterns and pre-programming begins to shatter, and before long, like thin plate glass, they begin to crumble in your mind. And what happens? They are replaced with solid, scriptural, divine, God-given truths of what your position is. I am in Christ forever. Who I am, a saint and ambassador of the Lord Jesus Christ. A child of God, a servant of the Lord. What do I have? Everything I'll ever need. All that I need to be what God wants me to be. All that I need whenever a need arises. An inheritance provided, access to it, fellowship with the Father. And you see, as these truths begin to be a part of our thinking, what happens is, here's what happens. We resort to new thought patterns, new concepts, new ideas. That is, we have given up the false for the truth. And therefore, what happens? If I have been responding toward the false, I'm going to act in that way, which is not in pleasing with God. So if I begin to respond properly, what's going to happen? I'm going to have the results of responding properly to him. Security. So I'm not going to be anxious and worried and fretting about things. Don't have to worry about being in fear. There's no other person in the world just like you. You're the only one of your kind. You're not inferior. You can't be inferior. Nobody else to compare yourself with legitimately. Inadequate? How could you be inadequate when Almighty God who created this universe is living within you and has promised to empower you to do anything he called you to do? How are you going to be inadequate? And you see, here's what I'm saying. If you don't make the choice and you don't continue in the word, you see, you're continuing in it when you hear it, understand it, keep on praying over it, absorbing it. And you see, all of us could probably pick out one given area, two or three areas in which we may be weaker than in other areas. Then find the truth, whether it deals with your position or your person, or let's say, for example, that you're just one of those persons, you, on the outside, you've got a lot going for you. On the inside, you have a terrible self-image. As far as you see yourself, you don't deserve anything, and you're a nobody, and you're having a terrible time continually faking the world out. Then zero in on that one, and what do? You major on these truths about who you are. Who you are in Christ, the Son of God. Who you are in Christ, the light of the world. a light, like salt, a servant, an ambassador, a saint, a temple. You major on those truths, continuing in the word until what? Until those truths have shattered old truths, and now you're able to respond positively, moving in God's direction so that old patterns are no longer harassing you, because you have chosen to do what? Not only to believe the truth, but you've chosen to live by the truth. And my friend, the old patterns break up. When you get your attitude toward yourself and you see yourself the way God sees you, I want to tell you, everything in you is going to change. But you see, what I want you to understand is, so much of what we've thought for so many years of our life at times, which appeared to be right, what I'm asking you to do is to challenge and to put everything you have been taught about yourself over against God's word and see what is true and what is error. What is error, put it aside, as Paul says in Ephesians. Put it away. Continuing in the word. Thirdly, I must express confidence in the word. I've got to believe what it says. Now, here's where the problem comes. Now, a lot going on today about inerrant scripture. We believe the Bible is true from cover to cover. Now, that's true. But here's where Satan, again, he just comes in right under the truth and just adds this error. He says, Satan would agree, this is God's word. If he knows you and knows your confidence in the scripture, he'd say, you're absolutely right, that is God's word. But, now, there is some question about whether that'll work in your life or not. You see, that's the way Satan operates. Oh, sure, it's God's word, but won't work in your life exactly that way. There not only must be a choosing for freedom and a continuing in the word, but a confidence that what God says in this book, listen, will work for you as well as for anybody else. You see, Satan says, for others but not for you, that is satanic deception and harassment. I've got to believe if God said it, it is true, and if it's true, it'll work for me. If it'll work for anybody, it'll work for me. It'll work for anybody, it'll work for you. The confidence must be in the fact that it is true in your life and it will bring about the results in your life. Then the fourth thing is very simple. Claiming my position, my personage, and my possessions, claiming them. Now watch this, just write that down. Claiming the truth. Now here's what I want you to see. You don't say, Lord, I just claim all this truth is mine, I want to pray that you'll bless me. No, here's how you claim it. When a given incident arises, and all of a sudden you feel inadequate, insecure, or inferior, or worried, anxious, doubtful. In other words, when that situation arises, what you do is you claim His truth about you right then and there. Lord, you said that I'm in you and that you're in me. You said I'm your servant, or I'm an ambassador, I'm a son, I'm a child. You're my father. That's our relationship. You said that I have everything I need to live a godly life. You said that I have your nature living within me, and because I have your nature within me, and because I'm a saint, I'm a servant, an ambassador of Christ, then what I am being tempted to do is a total contradiction of who I am. It doesn't fit into my personage. Therefore, I have more respect for myself, and therefore I reject that on the basis of the truth of who I am, what I am, what my position is, and I do not have to indulge in that because of my relationship, who I am and what I have. I don't have to indulge in that. And I want to tell you something. There's not a temptation Satan can throw at you that God Almighty won't defeat right before your eyes if you are willing to do exactly what I just told you. Amen. Claim it. It's no good if it doesn't work in your individual life. And even if it does, if you don't claim it, it can't work. Claim it. What did he say? You shall know the truth, and the truth shall make you free. How does the truth make me free? The truth makes me free when I understand what the truth is and am willing to apply it to my life and am willing to believe that in that application, listen, that all the supernatural power of a sovereign God is behind that application to make it work in my life. Now it's either true or it's not true. Now listen to me. Am I sick and tired
9: of these inferior feelings, these feelings of rejection? Do I see myself the way God sees me? Am I willing just to relax and enjoy being one of God's children? And my friend, here's how simple it is, and God knew better than to make anything too complicated for us. You choose to be free. You continue in the Word. You confidently believe God's book to be true. And then you claim by faith what is rightfully yours, provided at the cross, has nothing to do with your deserving it, has nothing to do with that, provided at the cross, and is yours.

0: 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And he says, the truth known and applied in your heart frees you and liberates you to become the person God wants you to be, achieve what God wants you to achieve, and to reach your potential. And I'm simply asking you this. You want to be free? You want to be liberated? Unshackled? Out of prison? And available to enjoy what God's provided? Then you must make the choice and follow the steps.
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0: When you go about your work, do you give it your very best, or you just do as little as you can get by with? Would you say, as you think about yourself, that you're a person who's very energetic, or would you say, I'm really more apathetic? When people look at your life and watch how you operate, would they see you as a person who's diligent and fruitful and energetic, or would they see you as a person who's laid back, always excusing yourself, always having some reason not to be doing something, maybe a little pessimistic and a little negative? Which of the two would be more like you? Well, ask yourself this question. Which of the two kind of characters would be the most like a follower of Jesus Christ? God has gifted you in different ways. He's called you to do certain jobs. And he says it is your and my personal responsibility as stewards of these gifts to do what? Employ these gifts, your mind, your heart, your soul, your body, in doing what? Serving one another in whatever way that may be. On your job, in your church, in your family, whatever it might be, we have the responsibility of serving each other. A slothful person is purely self-centered. And so what happens? If a person takes those gifts and wastes them on mundane things that have no real fruitfulness and no value, or if they just sleep away their life and they just lay back and they're idle and they're habitually lazy, it is a pure sin against God, because what you're doing is you're sinning against God by wasting these precious gifts that he's given you.
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2: Today shows a high of 84 degrees with a low of 79 degrees and a 100% chance of thunderstorms.
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4: Hi, this is Dave Zanotti. Yep. 4th of July, we're talking about today on the public square. This is a point in time where since 1989, we've never said we're doing a radio program at the exact request of the COO of the American Policy Roundtable. But since people come to our events from all over the country, and it's time to call the caterer on the 4th of July, if you were thinking about coming, it's closeout time. And I've been asked to ask you to please make sure you call immediately, because we don't want to miss you in the list of people that will join us on the 4th of July. Why? Well, because it's the 250th anniversary. We're throwing a great party. Food's going to be good. The music's going to be unbelievable. You're going to get two concerts. They're going to knock you out. It's going to be wonderful. And because on this day, we are going to dedicate Declaration Hall, which is our testimony to the next generation that on the 250th anniversary, we put forward millions of dollars of commitment to build a structure that would be not only a gallery and a museum to the ideas of the Declaration, but would put together a great hall that had the capacity to create media products to tell the story and media events to tell the story of this Declaration for the next 250 years. It's easy to talk about America and to say we're thankful and to sing God Bless America, but this gives us a chance to do something. And if you're motivated to do something, please check out thepublicsquare.com, look under events, or aproundtable.org. Get an invitation in or get a request in right away, because we got to call a caterer. And because we'd love to see you here. July 4th, the afternoon. It's a once-in-a-lifetime experience on the Public Square. I'm Dave Zanotti. Thanks for listening. We'll talk more about all of this tomorrow, but you better call today. Thanks.
5: Are you a Bible reader? Hey, this is Ryan Paul standing in for Chuck Bentley with My Money Life from Crown. Meditating on the Word of God does more than shape our thoughts. It reshapes how we make financial decisions, set goals, and view money altogether. First, it transforms our priorities. When Scripture fills our minds, we begin to value what God values. Jesus said in Matthew 6:21, "Where your treasure is, there your heart will be also." Regular meditation shifts our focus from temporary gain to eternal purpose. This helps us pursue goals aligned with God's kingdom rather than just personal success. God's word brings wisdom into decision-making. Psalm 1 describes the person who meditates on God's law as being like a tree planted by streams of water, stable, fruitful, and steady. That kind of rootedness leads to better decisions, avoiding impulsive spending, exercising patience, and seeking counsel instead of reacting emotionally. God's word cultivates contentment, freeing us from comparison and the desire for more. 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
2: I wonder, has anyone in this place adopted the doctrine of demon and have forgotten to be grateful?
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3: This is the Alternative Broadcast, featuring the timeless biblical teachings from the archives of Dr. Tony Evans. Even though we're blessed with abundance, it seems we're never satisfied with what we've got, and that makes us vulnerable to the enemy. Today, Dr. Evans explains the advantages of a grateful heart and its power to help you defeat the doctrine of demons. Let's join him.
2: Let me read it to you. It says, "But the Spirit expressly says that in the latter or later times, some will fall away from the faith, paying attention to deceitful spirits and doctrines of demons. By means of the hypocrisy of liars seared in their own conscience as a branding iron. Men who forbid marriage and advocate abstaining from foods, which God hath created, get this, to be gratefully shared in by those who believe and know the truth. For everything created by God is good, and nothing is to be rejected if it is received with," you see it, "gratitude. For it is sanctified by means of the word of God and prayer." He makes a correlation between demonic activity and ingratitude. So the problem is that false teachers under the influence of demons, get this, were keeping Christians from fully enjoying what God had provided. If your Christian life is a negative, if your Christian life is measured by only what you can't do now that you are a Christian, you have been duped by demons. The Christian life should be made up more of what I enjoy under God rather than what I can't enjoy under God. Now, let me give you a biblical illustration of this lack of gratitude that shows up as the demonic doctrine. Remember Eve in the garden? Satan, who's an angel, head of all the demons, got Eve to question the goodness of God. Satan got Eve to focus on the one tree she couldn't eat from rather than the 1,000 trees she could eat from. If you live your Christian life with ingratitude, if you only look at what you don't have or can't have because you're a Christian, then you're missing out on maximizing your spiritual potential. Look how important this was to God. Deuteronomy 6, verse 10. "Then it shall come about when the Lord your God brings you into the land which he swore to your fathers, Abraham, Isaac, and Jacob, to give you great and splendid cities which you did not build, and houses full of good things which you did not fill, and huge cisterns which you did not dig, and vineyards and olive trees which you did not plant, and you shall eat and be satisfied, then watch yourself." We'd say today, check yourself, "lest you forget the Lord who brought you from the land of Egypt out of the house of slavery. You shall fear only the Lord your God and worship him and swear by his name. You shall not follow other gods, any of the gods of the people who surround you, for the Lord your God is in the midst of you. He is a jealous God. Otherwise, the anger of the Lord your God will be kindled against you and he will wipe you off of the face of the earth." I wonder, has anyone in this place adopted the doctrine of demons and have forgotten to be grateful? Have forgotten to live a grateful kind of life? He's not just saying, "thank you, thank you, thank you, thank you, thank you, thank you, thank you, thank you, thank you." He's talking about a grateful heart. Give thanks with a grateful heart. And that ought to be an orientation. It is the doctrine of demons that causes us to lose sight of the goodness of God. Secondly, the priority of thanksgiving. He says at the second half of verse 3, "which God hath created to be gratefully shared in by those who believe and know the truth. That's a powerful verse. The most grateful people in all of the world, according to verse 3, should be those who believe and know the truth. He says those Christians who really know who God is and what God does and has done ought to be the most grateful people around, because they know that every good and perfect gift comes from above. We're going to look at that in a moment. What people want today is they want the goodies of God without being grateful to the God from whom the goodies come. They want to enjoy the benefit of God. Listen, there is nothing that you enjoy now that cannot be traced back to God. If you are enjoying the home you live in, then that means you are enjoying a home that somewhere in it has beams made of wood. That means it was taken from somebody's tree that's located in some place on some parcel of land. And you can all trace it all back to the provision of God. If anybody knows that God is the source of all good, it ought to be Christians, and therefore we ought to be thankful. We shouldn't have to be begged to give gratitude. We don't need a holiday to have a Thanksgiving session. It ought to be a way of life, because we know it comes from God. So Ephesians 5:20 says, always give thanks for all things. 1 Thessalonians 5:18 says, in everything give thanks, for this is the will of God concerning you. Turn with me quickly. Hold your finger here, but turn to Romans chapter 14. Verse 6, he who observes the day observes it for the Lord. He who eats does so for the Lord, and he gives thanks to God. And he who eats not for the Lord, he does not eat, and gives thanks to the Lord. For no one lives for himself, and no one dies for himself. If we live, we live for the Lord. And if we die, we die for the Lord. Therefore, whether we live or die, we are the Lord. He is saying you give thanks to God because God ought to be the central and sum total of your life. When you get up in the morning, you ought to give thanks. And the first thing you ought to give thanks for is that you got up in the morning. That God has given you another day of life. And for that, you give thanks. It's not automatic. Look at the obituary section. And you ought to give thanks. Now, you ought to say, you might say, well, I don't feel like giving thanks. I mean, he's been getting me up hundreds of mornings. But you don't want him to miss one, do you? He says, our life belongs to the Lord. And that ought to be the sum total of how we focus. We must be able to give thanks. Of course, the classic story of this, as you well know, is the story of the 10 lepers. 10 lepers. All of them with this debilitating, ultimately fatal disease called leprosy, a sort of cancer of the skin that caused you to lose feeling in your limbs and your extremities, and your fingers would waste away and your hands would waste away. You'd be eaten alive. That's what the disease of leprosy did to the skin. It would literally eat you up alive. Jesus Christ came passing one day, and all 10 said, have mercy on us, son of David. Heal us. Jesus had compassion on the 10, spoke the word and said, go show yourself to the priest. And as they walked to show themselves to the priest, the Bible says their skin became like the skin of a baby. They were totally healed and totally transformed. So they begin talking to one another. Ooh, look at us. Looking good. Look at us, finally. People can come close to us now, for lepers were quarantined. But while they were on their way, one of the lepers remembered something. The scripture says he hadn't said thanks. He had been totally transformed and hadn't said thanks. So he stopped, did a 180-degree turn, went back, fell down before Jesus' feet and said, thank you. Thank you for healing me. Thank you for demonstrating your power. Thank you. And then Jesus asked a question. He said, but were there not 10? Did you hear the question? Were there not 10? What happened to the other 9? I'll tell you what happened to it. They were so busy enjoying the blessing, they forgot the blessor. They were so busy enjoying the goodness of God that they forgot the God who had been good. And it is possible as Christians that we have so much blessing from God that we forget the blessor because of the enjoyment of the blessing. Whenever you love the blessing more than you love the blessor, it's idolatry. You are worshiping the gift, not the giver. And that is idolatry.
3: Dr. Evans will have more for us on the power of praise in just a moment. 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I'll repeat that contact information after part 2 of today's lesson and this.
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2: Notice in verse 4 the provision of thanksgiving. For everything God created, or everything created by God, is good. And nothing is to be rejected if it is received with what? Gratitude. And this is in the same passage that's talking about demons. If there's something that's not good, that means it's been tampered with by the devil or by you. Because when God made what he made, remember creation, Genesis 1, and God said it was good. It was good. It was very good. God doesn't make junk. And as a result, he says, everything from God is good. Satan wants you to believe God is holding out on me. Listen to me. If God is holding out on you, it isn't good. You say, but it looks good. It tastes good. It smells good. You know, a baby Ruth is good, but that don't mean you need it. In other words, goodness has to do with intrinsic quality, not external enjoyment. Now let's see something about God real quick here. by looking over a few pages to the book of James, chapter 1, one of the great, great verses on God's immutability, his changelessness. Chapter 1, verse 17. Every good thing bestowed and every perfect gift is from above. That is from God. Coming down from the Father of lights. That is the Father who created the luminaries in the sky, the stars, the moon, the sun. That's the Father of lights. He created the lights in the heavens. It comes down from the Father who created the starry skies. Now get this last line. With whom, talking about the Father, there is no variation or shifting shadow. With whom there is no variation or shifting shadow. To understand the phrase shifting shadow, you have to make the link to Father of Lights. Because as the earth rotates around the sun, then it turns in such a way that a part of the earth is no longer facing the sun. We call it nighttime. That is the shadow. That is the darkness that comes because of the rotation of the earth around the sun. Now, the sun has not changed. The sun is full of light. The sun is full of power. But the earth changes, and therefore a shadow or darkness or nighttime comes across the earth. He makes that comparison here when he says, with the Father of lights, there is no variation or shifting shadow. We call this the immutability of God. That is, that God is consistent. Now watch this. If you have nighttime in your life, you've been turning. You've been like the earth. Listen to me. You say, but how can I not turn when I have a bad day? How can I not turn when I lose my job? I'll tell you how you don't turn. You don't turn by giving thanks. You see, giving thanks points you back to God regardless of your circumstance. What we do is we turn to the circumstance and become a shadow with our back to the sun. Even though it's nighttime by the hour, keep facing the sun so that the consistent light of God, where there is no shifting shadow, can continue to radiate on you despite your circumstances. Look for the goodness of God, because no matter what you're going through, it's always there. And that's why Job said, even in his dark hour, though he slay me, yet will I trust him. And finally, the power of thanksgiving. 1 Timothy 4, 5 says, for it is sanctified by means of the word of God and prayer. Sanctified. To set apart for God's unique usage. When you take the good things that God gives and give God the glory that he deserves, the ordinary becomes extraordinary. Turn to John 6. Let me show you what I mean. Verse 5. Jesus, therefore, lifting up his eyes and seeing a great multitude was coming to him, said to Philip, where are we to buy bread that these may eat? Philip says in common everyday English, I don't know. There are 5,000 men, not counting women and children. Jesus says, Phil, where are we going to get food for these folks? Verse 8, one of his disciples, Andrew, Simon Peter's brother, said to him, there is a lad who has 5 barley loaves, 5 little pancakes, and 2 fish, but what are these for so many people? Or to put it another way, Jesus, let's be practical. Any of you like that? Real practical people. Okay? They had forgotten who they were talking to. That's number one. And they forgot thanksgiving. Now watch this. Jesus comes over, say, have everybody sit down and let's give thanks. If you catch anything, catch this. Philip and Andrew only saw what was lacking. They only saw what they didn't have. They only saw what was missing. They only saw the negative. They saw what couldn't be done. But what Jesus saw was what God had provided. All God had provided was 5 barley loaves and 2 fish. But what they needed were hundreds and thousands of barley loaves, because it not only says that everybody ate, it says everybody ate all that they wanted. So they weren't just lacking a few extra pieces of bread here. We're talking about a factory of bread. We're talking about a fishery here. They are in desperate need. Jesus could have said, Lord, how come you didn't provide more money? How come you didn't provide more food? He could have complained and fussed. He said, Lord, thanks. I want to thank you that even though it's 2 fish, it's the 2 fish you supply. I want to thank you, even though it's only 5 pieces of bread, you supplied it. Now, I'm going to be grateful for what I have, but I just need to tell you, I need more. I thank you because whatever the Son asks, you give. Jesus Christ closes his prayer, opens up his eyes, and they have more bread than they can eat, more fish than they can eat. What did Jesus do unique? Only thing I can see in this whole passage, he didn't say hocus pocus. There were no magic acts in here. Verse 11 says Jesus did one thing, gave thanks. Giving thanks is powerful. He sanctified 5 loaves and 2 fish, and they began to reduplicate themselves. You say, but everything is wrong in my life. No, there is something right. God has done something for everybody in this room. And so you need to give him the praise. You don't have to read it now, but sometime when you get a chance, read 1 Chronicles 16, verses 7 to 36, and listen to the saints give God thanks. If you and I begin to give God thanks, Satan must vacate the premises. We must give him thanks. Christians ought to give it up. They ought to give God the praise due his name and let that thing spread and watch the fish multiply. So let's give it up. Give God the praise that's due his name. If you increase thanksgiving and decrease complaining, your circumstances will begin to change. Because when you increase complaining and when you don't enjoy what God has given, you have adopted the doctrine of demons. Idolatry. Those who love God, give thanks.
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1: A woman in Oregon was rushed to the hospital after experiencing severe complications following a chemical abortion at a Planned Parenthood facility. According to emergency dispatch records, the 33-year-old woman suffered heavy bleeding. She passed large blood clots and felt faint, prompting a 911 call and an ambulance transport to a local hospital. The incident reportedly occurred in April, but details only became public after records requests uncovered the emergency response documents. While the woman's condition after hospitalization remains unknown, her story mirrors that of many other women. The chemical abortion drug is deadly to the unborn and tremendously dangerous to their mothers.
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2: 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Dr. Morris, have you ever seen drawings of dinosaur-like creatures on rock walls?
3: Yes, Chris, I have seen them, and they are amazing. People from every continent have drawn pictures and fashioned art objects after the likeness of dinosaurs. These predate our modern discovery of dinosaur fossils, proof that man and dinosaur lived together. Evolutionists, of course, dismiss these as fanciful dream tales. They believe that the amazing dinosaurs with all their internal complexity and the DNA code could evolve by chance random processes. Maybe it's easier to think that wind and water erosion produce these dinosaur pictographs on the rocks. I'm being fanciful, of course, but at least the Back to Genesis viewpoint is consistent within itself.
2: If you'd like to go back to Genesis, you can find us on the web at www.icr.org. For the Institute for Creation Research, I'm Chris O'Brien. Thanks for tuning in.
4: I'm Ruth Kramer with Mission Network News. Recently, more than 360 Nigerian villagers kidnapped by Boko Haram in Borno State were released after months in captivity. Now everybody's fighting to take credit for the rescue. Nigeria says its military freed the captives, while local leaders say the release came through private negotiations. Greg Musselman with the Voice of the Martyrs Canada says either way, the story highlights the dangers of radical Islam in Nigeria and the targeting of religious minorities, especially Christians. Pray that Muslim extremists will embrace Christ as Savior. And the West is full of Christian resources, but not every pastor in the global church has that access. In Kenya, Brian Dennett with AMG International says the prosperity gospel and syncretism are present. Many pastors in rural communities haven't had theological training, and this leaves churches vulnerable to false teaching. But AMG's conferences provide training for pastors. Mission Network News is a service of One Way Ministries. I'm Ruth Kramer.
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7: Today shows a high of 84 degrees with a low of 79 degrees and a 100% chance of thunderstorms.
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9: You're listening to The Family Answer Man, where we tackle questions from everyday life through a lens of a biblical worldview. I'm your host, Dr. David Orges, here with Dr. Mark Crosby, pastor, educator, mental health professional, and the resident expert here on The Family Answer Man. Now, today we're talking about understanding the reality of and how to prevent moral failure among pastors in their churches. Now, we do want to take a moment to thank the incredible people who make this show possible. Winter's Air, proudly serving the Denham Springs and surrounding communities, and Dave's Smokehouse and Special Meats, located at 35770 LA Highway 16, just north of Denham Springs. Thank you for underwriting the show and for your commitment to the community. Now, remember, this show is not a therapy session. We can't give personalized counseling advice, but we do want to provide biblical insights and practical wisdom to help you build a stronger, a healthier, and a happier family. And this episode is about pastors and moral failure specifically, but it is a great episode for anybody that is seeking to live a good, godly, moral lifestyle and avoid some of the big, major moral issues that are out there. A lot in store for you today. Dr. Mark, good to be here with you.
10: Yes.
9: We do have a great show that's in store. Yep. And a very timely and relevant question for a lot in our community.
10: Yes.
9: We have a big topic, and I know I mentioned that this is kind of for everybody. I think a lot of times people will see pastors, and they see pastors that unfortunately end up in some sort of moral failure, moral struggles, right, and they assume that it's worse. Is this just something that we all deal with as human beings, or are pastors more susceptible to these kind of traps?
10: See, I think one of the great misconceptions that many forget about, and that is pastors are human. Mm. And I'm not saying that lightly. I'm not saying that flippantly. What I'm saying is that just because they're ordained, just because they're called of God, which is very important, because they are born again, most of them. And I say that it's sincere.
9: You know, it sounds tongue in cheek, but it is. It's sincere, right. Yeah.
10: But the point simply is this, is that they still have weaknesses. Mm. They still have temptations. We'll talk about that more in a moment. They still have areas of their life that maybe they have not fully given over to the Lord, as they say. Mm. Areas that they're blind to. Things they've never really gotten through or gotten over from their childhood experience or from their adolescence or maybe the early adult years. Things and moments that occur in their life because maybe they're extremely tired or burned out. Mm, yeah. You know, the great Vince Lombardi said, fatigue makes cowards of us all.
9: Ooh, that's a good quote.
10: Yeah, it really is. And Lombardi was a great coach. And so, you know, but that's a true statement. And so sometimes these pastors on the verge of burnout. Some feel isolated and alone. Others, unfortunately, feel as if they're above the law, so to speak. They feel like they don't have to answer to anyone. They don't feel any accountability. Others do not create the guardrails that are necessary, the boundaries that are needed. And what happens is they fall into a trap, so to speak. And before they realize it, they are caught in the trap. Basically, it happens very subtly. You know, they never started or planned for something immoral to happen. But as we're about to discover, before they knew it, they went through the steps of relationship. And before they realized it, they were now connected to this person on an emotional level. And this connection evolved into an attachment. And once you get involved and emotionally into an attached relationship, it's all you want, it's all you think about, and you're willing to sacrifice or give up almost anything or anybody, including your calling, including your pastorate, including your family, because this attachment to this person has now become so great and so consuming in your life. And so this happens, and men and women of God are not immune from this.
9: That's right.
10: And we'll talk about why I think the man and woman of God are going to be the primary targets of temptation, the primary targets from the demonic realm. And most of our listening audience, I would like to think, you know, believes in the fact that there is a real demonic realm and there's a real level of temptation that comes to individuals. And the point is that in war, you're going to shoot the general before you shoot the cook.
11: Yeah.
10: And so the point is that this is important even in this battle that we're in. The Apostle Paul declares we wrestle not against flesh and blood, but against principalities, against wicked forces of darkness in the heavenly places. And so we're going to see this. And so the pastors are going to be far more a target. And if, again, as the old saying goes, if you strike down the shepherd, the sheep scatter.
11: Yeah.
10: And so this is something that we've been seeing for a long, long time here in the greater Baton Rouge area. Don't have to mention any names, but in the late 80s and early 90s, there were some huge names in the Baton Rouge and New Orleans area that, again, saw moral collapse and moral failure. Men of God that no one would in a million years would have fallen, but they did. But again, the point is that great men in the Bible fell.
11: Yeah.
10: And so we'll talk about that more in a moment. And you see a pattern as to why. And so what this program hopefully is designed to do, if you're just tuning in, is to A, point out how this happens, B, how it can be prevented, C, you know, how these relationships get so consuming as they progress through various stages. And so we'll unpack that. And again, this is not just for pastors, but if you're an electrician, if you're an attorney, if you are a manager of a company, if you're a surgeon about to go into surgery, this is for you. This is for anybody and everybody. This is for the butcher, baker, and candlestick maker. You know, anybody that has a relationship, a marriage, if you will, that they love and cherish and adore, and anyone who claims to be a follower of Jesus, you need to hear this, because everybody is, again, liable, or not liable, but everybody is vulnerable, I should say, to this temptation, and no one's immune.
11: Yeah. And as Christians, you know, we all bear the image of God, and
10: yeah.
11: We bear his name as followers of Christ. And so our actions and our decisions reflect back on our Heavenly Father.
10: Exactly.
11: And on the Christian community as a whole, which brings us to our question for the day.
10: Right.
11: And again, very timely question, looking at what does it mean for us to understand moral failure of pastors and how to prevent those things within the church. The question says this, says, my family has been disappointed by the moral failures of so many pastors in the past couple of years, and this is local and national. Mm-hmm. But how does this keep happening? What can we do, and how do we as a family find a community of faith that isn't impacted by this type of moral failure?
10: Right. So again, as we said a moment ago, temptation has been coming towards humanity since the very beginning. We see this in the garden. I mean, think about it. You have perfect people in a perfect setting, walking with a perfect God, only one rule, and they fall to temptation.
11: Right.
10: Okay. And they fall to temptation because, again, there is something they felt like God was maybe keeping from them. They did not believe what God said or listen or to God's warning. They listened to the lie of Satan, and they saw something they thought was welcoming and good and tempting to behold. And so with that, temptation comes into the world. And temptation, again, has been coming into the world to people ever since. So point is this, temptation is very real and no one's immune.
11: Yeah.
10: For those who are listening out there who think you're immune from temptation, please note this, by virtue of thinking that you're immune, you're setting yourself up for it. You're setting yourself up to fall and to fail. And that's very important to note. Again, this is very powerful and very important. Jesus was tempted. And the first temptation that came to Jesus was to meet a legitimate need in an illegitimate way.
11: To meet a legitimate need in an illegitimate way.
10: So the first temptation that came to Jesus was turn these stones into bread. Jesus was hungry. He had been in the wilderness for 40 days. He was human. He was hungry. And so Satan comes along and says, look, you know, here's some rocks right here, some stones that look like a loaf of bread, if you will, in those days. He said, turn these stones into bread. In other words, use your powers to suit yourself. Use your powers to fulfill your own need. Meet a legitimate need, which is to eat, in an illegitimate way. And so that was the first temptation. Well, this first temptation comes to most of us. When it comes to our appetites, when it comes to our interests, meet a legitimate need in an illegitimate way. So the reality is that temptation comes more to those who are serving the Lord than those who don't. We mentioned that a moment ago.
11: Yeah.
10: So for the question here, you know, about the pastors or the clergy that are falling and failing to temptation, what's going on there? Well, I will argue that what we're seeing here is a spiritual warfare against pastors, and every temptation that can be thrown at a pastor is being thrown at them. And again, I say this in kind of an allegorical sort of way, but I just believe that Satan's got a file on every pastor. He knows their strengths. He knows their weaknesses. He knows what gets them upset. He knows what gets them angry. He knows what gets them curious. He knows what could cause them to fail and fall. And so again, moral failure is therefore a reality in the lives of many, but it's nothing new. We see this throughout the Old Testament, for example. We said before, the three most well-known names of the Old Testament, the most spiritual man, King David, the wisest man, King Solomon, and the strongest man, Samson, all fail to moral failure. For example, temptation of King David. And many a pastor who's listening to this has used this outline in their sermon about temptation. But the first thing that King David was, he wasn't where he was supposed to be.
11: That's right. Scripture says, when at the time when kings go out to war, David stayed home.
10: So he wasn't where he was supposed to be. So most people, and so whether you're a 16-year-old or a 61-year-old who's listening, you know one thing. You got in trouble when you are not where you're supposed to be.
11: Wrong place at the wrong time.
10: So that was the first problem, King David. Second of all, he noticed Bathsheba and then he inquired. So it's one thing to notice, okay? It's another thing to inquire. And then when you notice and inquire, now then you go after part three, which means pursuit. So you notice, you inquire, and then the natural flow of things is pursuit. So when Bathsheba is found bathing on her roof, he notices her, he inquires about her, and then he pursues her. Then King David feels he's above the law. I'm the king. I do what I want. No one can say anything to me. But when he discovers Bathsheba is now pregnant, he tries to cover it up. He makes things worse by having her husband killed. And so now he's gone from adultery to murder. The judgment that came upon David was this: his family imploded.
11: Yeah.
10: His kingdom pretty much imploded. And so the point simply is this: God is not mocked. God loved David. David was a man after God's own heart. God blessed David. But when David messed up, and he did, he felt the temporal judgment, I will argue, of this deed. Then there's Samson. Samson, very similar to David, did not heed the wisdom of God. God said to Samson, do not go outside of your people as far as women and wives. And so he does. He does not heed the wisdom of God. Samson allows his passion and his appetite to take over. A lot of people who are listening right now, your situation is your passion and your appetite is controlling you. And because it's controlling you, you are headed right now to moral failure because your appetite and your passion is controlling you instead of you controlling it. Thirdly, ego and pride was too strong to be captured. So again, what happens is that his ego and his pride takes over. Again, his ego and his pride runs his life. And then because of that, Samson loses his eyes, he goes blind, and does the work of an animal. Again, milling grain, if you will. And then there's Solomon. Solomon doesn't listen to God. God says, again, you know, there's certain women you should not have in your life, but Solomon does not listen to God. Again, he feels he's above the law. I'm the head man. I'm the top. I'm the CEO. I'm the vice president. I run the company. It's all about me. I'm above the law. And so what happens is Solomon does not listen to God. And so what happens is Solomon gets involved with 700 wives, 300 concubines, and now his kingdom suffers, as the Bible says, his wives turned his heart away from God. Solomon, his spiritual life declined, and his kingdom declined, and eventually his kingdom split. The point is this: for every choice, there is going to be a consequence. And unfortunately, every pastor knows this, but not every pastor believes it. Okay. But as you keep telling yourself that every day, every morning, for every decision, there is a consequence, for every choice, there's a consequence. That may help you to pump the brakes when things happen.
11: Yeah, when you say they don't, they know it in concept, but they don't believe it. That is because we don't believe it, then they're willing to act upon it. If they really believed it, if we believe that the prepackaged consequences came with our actions, then we would avoid those things. We would run from those things.
10: Yeah, and this is one of the temptations of pastors. One of the hidden secrets, if you will, of pastoral ministry is that the Bible has now become a book of my vocation,
11: yeah,
10: and not a book of my dedication and my own personal reflection and devotion.
11: Yeah.
10: That happens for a lot of men who and women who are in seminary. Mm. The Bible becomes a textbook.
11: Textbook, yeah, yeah, it's a trap.
10: And not their, again, the book that guides them and encourages them and inspires them. And so the pattern in all of this was among these men in the Old Testament and among pastors who fall and fail and clergy and even Christians and those who are not pastors, those who are, mm-hmm, again, the CEO of a company or the manager at a plant or the foreman, you know, on a particular floor or district manager of a company. The pattern is they don't listen to God. You know, these men are aware of what God has to say. They know the word of God, they just don't listen to God. And there's a huge difference. The second part of this pattern is they feel they're above the law. This is for everybody else. This is not for me. This, mm-hmm, is for everybody else. I can declare it, but I don't have to do it.
11: Yeah, it's a huge red flag. Anytime that you have a standard for others, but not for yourself, mm-hmm, that's a major issue.
10: Well, yeah, and pastors, unfortunately, are the world's worst. You know, I can declare this, but I don't have to do this. And again, it's simply because they spend their whole life declaring.
11: Right.
10: And so, again, they declare it, they don't have to do it. Thirdly, they do not realize, or they forget sometimes, that judgment is going to always be greater for the pastor and or the follower of Jesus. The word of God says judgment begins in the house of God.
11: Yeah.
10: And so what we might do as Christians, what we might do as pastors that are, again, are, you know, immoral, yes, it's going to be impactful no matter who you are, but it's going to be even more impactful for the minister.
11: Yeah, you might keep your job if you're, say, a head coach of an NFL team.
10: Yeah.
11: You may not be able to keep your job if you're
10: right,
11: a pastor.
10: Right. And so here we go. Exactly. So just to remind everybody, you know, when it comes to moral failure, in many cases, we're talking about adultery,
11: mm-hmm,
10: infidelity. And so there are six primary reasons, if you will, for a person to get caught up in adultery. We've talked about these before. But again, this is for everybody, so just be mindful of the six types of adultery, if you will, because not all adultery is the same, in the sense that, again, there's reasons and intent behind it. The outcome, unfortunately, is very similar, but there's different types. And for example, there's what I call the emotional connection. This is where two people maybe work for the same company, work in the same office, work on the same floor, have a similar job, work close to each other, or maybe they share hobbies. You know, our kids are in soccer. We both love to play pickleball, whatever. But there's an emotional encounter, and that emotional encounter creates emotional connection. And we'll talk about more about those stages in a minute, but the emotional connection that leads to adultery. Second of all, and you mentioned this a while ago, and that is being at the wrong place at the wrong time. Your own business trip, you know, you go to the local restaurant, it's a bar and restaurant, you know, you see someone, they see you, you say hello, you know, hey, this is, you know, are you here for the meeting as well? Yeah, I am too. Well, sit down, you know, where are you from? Before you know it, you're at the wrong place at the wrong time, and things evolve quickly, and sometimes unfortunate things happen. Thirdly, there is what I call the sex addict. And not everybody believes in that type of addiction. The DSM, the Diagnostic Manual of Psychology, really does not go that into that direction, if you will, officially. But basically, an addiction, simply, many will argue, is a dopamine rush.
11: Mm-hmm.
10: So you can be addicted to alcohol. You can be addicted to heroin. You can be addicted, many will argue, to gambling. You can be addicted to this. So this has an addictive quality to it. So some people are just addicts in this area.
11: Mm-hmm.
10: a fourthly, if you're keeping count, there's what I call revenge, where the wife walks out and says, well, he keeps calling me names. He says I'm overweight. He says I'm not worth anything. He keeps telling me nobody will ever want you. Nobody will ever want you. And she goes, you know what? We'll see about that. Or he'll say the same thing. You know, he hears from her, nobody would ever want you. He goes, well, we'll see about that. So there's that revenge. Unfortunately, number five, if you're keeping count of the six types, and the fifth one is the sport of it all. I do this because I can. It's a game to me. I go into certain places. I have certain lines. I have certain, you know, ways of presenting myself. I wear certain clothes. I smell a certain way. I have certain words that I use, and it's a sport. And at the end of the day, at the end of the night, at the end of the week, I can tally up my winnings.

0: How to prevent this. If you're just tuning in, we're talking about how you can prevent infidelity in your life, in your marriage. Number two, we all need guardrails. We all need to say, here are my guardrails. Here's what I'm not going to do.
1: So, yeah, when you say guardrails, I think of driving through the mountains and you're coming around the big curve and there's that little metal guardrail on the side of the road.
0: And what is it telling you? It's telling you if you pass this, there's disaster 200 feet below. Well, guardrails do the same thing. A guardrail says, you know, don't have lunch, just you and her. Don't have coffee, you know, just you and him. Don't stay after hours, just the two of you alone, locked in the same building or the same room. It's if you go across town to a meeting, take separate cars. It's if there's a business trip, the two of you aren't to go together, just the two of you. So guardrails basically are basically your own personal boundaries that says to you and to your spouse, I'm not going to do these things because I know that if I stay on this side, if I don't have lunch, if I don't go to dinner, if I don't stay late and work with her or work with him, if I don't get in a car and go across town, if I don't go on a business trip, you know, to Chicago, just she and I, just him and I, if I don't do these things, the chances are far smaller of me doing something than if we were to do these things.
1: Yeah. Yeah, and it doesn't make those things inherently sinful, but they can be very
0: right. Right. Yeah, people say, "Well, what's wrong with having lunch?" With you know, you talk about the meeting, you talk about the right. sales report, you talk about the numbers. You know, you got to have lunch. Everybody's got to eat. Well, okay. Well, then do it with five other people. You know, at the break room. You know, with you know, soup and sandwiches. But anyway. But that's you're right. That's your argument. But we all need guardrails. Again, this is how to prevent. Now, if you don't want to prevent infidelity, then don't recognize that you're not immune and don't have any guardrails. Thirdly, all need accountability.
1: Yeah.
0: All need accountability. We all need someone that we answer to, a friend, a coworker, a boss, someone that we can be real with, someone that will notice what's going on in our life, someone that will pull us out and say, hey, look, y'all are getting too close.
1: Yeah.
0: You're getting, you know, that statement was not appropriate. You know, did you see do you see what he was doing there? You know, we all need accountability. We all need a counselor, I will argue, to help process when any relationship starts going towards a connection and then attachment. And we'll unpack that more in a moment.
1: Yeah.
0: We need to understand what our boundaries are. We need very similar to the guardrails, but we need to understand our boundaries, meaning I don't take phone calls from him after 5 o'clock. I don't take phone calls from her after, you know, 3:30. When I clock out, we don't talk about anything personal. I'm not going to let him know about my kids. I'm not going to let her know how terrible I think my marriage is. I'm not going to let him know that I didn't get anything for my birthday from my husband. And, oh, you didn't? Well, maybe I can get you something tomorrow or whatever. We've got to be careful. We have to understand our boundaries. And we have to recognize and listen for the cues that may, again, be very flirtatious and coming in our direction. So again, if you're just tuning in, we're talking about infidelity. We're talking about how to prevent it. We're talking about, you know, the dangers of it. And so here's how a relationship will process.
1: Okay.
0: Or the stages of a relationship.
1: And how things develop.
0: How things develop, right. When you are married and an affair is coming in your direction, okay? And when infidelity is you know, knocking on your door.
1: Yeah, so as people hear this, you can pay attention to these signs right. and symptoms and know that, hey, you may need to take extra care.
0: Exactly. And we'll make it real quick. The time we have left, there's 10 of them, and we'll go through them pretty quickly. But again, this is the things that will happen as you get closer to an affair or infidelity. Number one, you notice the person, or they notice you. There's something that you notice. Maybe in many cases, their attractiveness, their look, you know, how they dress, whatever, but you will notice them. Number two, you have a basic interaction. You know, you have small talk. You talk a little bit. You know, they seem friendly. You seem friendly. Thirdly, there may be some common things that you share. We work at the same place. We have the same political views. We have similar activities. We both like tennis or pickleball, whatever. We both love serving in the church. We just both love serving in the church. You know, they teach Sunday school. I teach Sunday school. We both love the same kind of music. Maybe grew up listening to the same kind of genre of music. We both have similar interests. We both love hiking and sailboating and fishing. So we have similar interests, similar hobbies. And we like going to the

0: same places. You both like the same restaurants. You like going to the same places to hang out. And so now you're going from no being noticed, basic interaction, and now common interests that again take place. Then there's in-depth communication about these activities. You know, I see that you're really good at this. I see you really like that. Do you remember this artist? Remember the concert back in 1997? Oh, I remember that too. And you talk about it and you reminisce. Then you have in-depth communication about personal things, personal goals, personal dreams, personal fears, personal failures, personal needs, personal disappointments. And then maybe after that, there are compliments and encouragements and solutions and exchanges. You know, for example, the wife says, well, my husband never remembers, you know, my birthday. And the guy that she's talking to says, well, you know, I will always remember your birthday, because anybody that is as wonderful as you, their birthday should be remembered. And so here we go. Then these connections are now created. The connection meaning now you look forward to seeing this person. You look forward when they walk into your Sunday school class. You look forward when they walk into the office. You look forward to them when you're at the meeting.
1: Or on the other side, you're disappointed when they don't.
0: And when they're not there, yes, you're disappointed. And you make time for them and you create expectation, you know. I wore this for you. Or guess what? Tomorrow, I'm going to wear a cologne you're going to love. And so now there's, you're creating this expectation. Then there's connection between meetings. Emails, text messages, Facebook posts, you know, sometimes it's encrypted. Then there's intimate meetings. If you're keeping count, this is number 9. There's dinner, there's romantic moments. And then number 10, the attachment forms. So when you get to the attachment, what happens is this. You're at a place in this relationship where you don't want to live life without this person. And you're willing to sacrifice almost anything. You're willing to sacrifice your present marriage. You're willing to sacrifice your children. You're willing to sacrifice your ministry. You're willing to sacrifice your career. You're willing to sacrifice everything about you, because now you've gotten to stage 10 of this relationship, which is attachment. And now the only thing that matters now is them. And once the attachment occurs, the harm, especially if this is an affair, of course, has now been done. So what can be done in the minute we have left? So what can be done? Don't turn that dial just yet. What can be done? Number one, you got to confess this. You can't pretend like it never happened. You got to confess it. You got to be open. Number two, you got to repent. Means you got to turn from it. You got to seek forgiveness from them, family, friends, God. Seek forgiveness. If this is an affair, and this is, of course, what we're talking about, of course, you got to break all ties. You can't say, well, you know, I want to let her down easy. No, you break all ties. Transparency and honesty is crucial. You take the judgment. If you're in ministry, you step down from ministry. You seek a new vocation. You try to bring some healing into the situation by getting counseling. You let go of your pride and you seek the amazing grace of God. And if those things can be done, you might be able to salvage something in the situation.
1: Well, there you have it from the Family Answer Man. Hope this episode of the Family Answer Man, as always, will inspire you and encourage you to make changes that lead to a healthier, happier, and a stronger family.
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4: Today shows a high of 84 degrees with a low of 79 degrees and a 100% chance of thunderstorms.
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0: This is Greg Sullivan, president of Sound Radio. 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
2: Today shows a high of 84 degrees with a low of 79 degrees and a 100% chance of thunderstorms.
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3: My name is Brother Tim Mayu, the pastor at Faithway Landmark Missionary Baptist Church in Holden, Louisiana. We're so glad to be able to join us today. Today we'll be reading from the book of Psalms, chapter 89, starting with verses 5 all the way through verse 11. Before we read, we'd like to go to the Lord in prayer. Our Father, we thank you for everything. We're glad, Lord, that you were able to help us get out of bed this morning, and you were able to help us see the light of another day. We pray, dear Lord, that you bless this radio program. Bless it, dear Lord, that it could maybe help someone that's not saved, help them to be saved before it's everlasting too late. Lord, we thank you for every opportunity that you give us to preach the gospel. We thank you so much for your word, your comfort. And we pray, dear Lord, that others could see the need of you before it's too late. Lord, we pray for our country. Bless our leaders, our nation. Think about those that's in trouble, those that have drug addictions, alcohol addictions, pornography addictions. And dear Lord, this world is just in a big mess. Lord, we need you so much in our life. Pray that you bless our leaders, our country. Bless our military men and women overseas. We thank you, dear Lord, that they will dedicate their lives to serve their country. We pray, dear Lord, that you protect them, bring them back home safely, their families. Pray for those that are sick, suffering. Those in the hospital facing tests. Many walking away today from newly made graves. Oh, we thank you for what you've done for us. We don't deserve anything, dear Lord, from you, but you've been so kind, so loving, so merciful, and we thank you for everything, dear Lord, that you've ever done for us. Forgive us for every sin, every wrong mistake. These things we ask in Jesus' name, for he's so worthy. Amen. In the book of Psalms, chapter 89, the psalmist David made the statement in verse 5, and the heavens shall praise thy wonders, O Lord, thy faithfulness also in the congregations of the saints. David is talking about when he sees the wonderful things of God, it causes him to praise the Lord. I know sometimes I'll go outside at night and lift up my eyes and look at the dark sky and see all the beautiful stars that God has made. It seemed like he just took a handful of stars and from his heavenly throne, he just threw them out there in midair and they're all stuck. Only God can do that. And then you look up in the sky, you see the beautiful moon. Sometimes we see a half moon. Sometimes it's a full moon. When I see things like this, it helps me to know that God is still on the throne, that God is wide awake, and that God is able to do the things that he's allowed us to see with our very own eyes. And I'm just thankful that I can see God by faith. I can see his work with my natural eyes and believe in the Lord Jesus Christ. And God wants us to believe in the virgin birth, his death, his burial, and also in his resurrection. And I believe with all my heart that one day Jesus is coming back. And that's the only reason why I'm going to heaven, is simply because I believe in the finished work and the Lord Jesus Christ, and God desires everyone to believe that same thing. He goes on, David does, in verse 6, "For who in heaven can be compared unto the Lord? Who among the sons of the mighty can be likened unto him? God is greatly to be feared in the assembly of the saints, and to be had in reverence of all them that are about him. O Lord God of hosts, who is a strong Lord like unto thee, or to thy faithfulness round about thee? Thou rulest the raging of the sea. When the waves thereof arise, thou stillest them." In verse 11 he says, "The heavens are thine, the earth also is thine. As for the world and the fullness thereof, thou hast founded." Thou hast founded them. Well, we understand that David is talking about the handiwork of God and what God has done, what God is able to do. And it just simply amazes me to know that we have a God in heaven that is still in control of the world and the whole universe. Sometimes people think, well, the government has control over us. No, they don't. God is in control even over the government. The book of Psalms, chapter 147, verse 4 and 5, David talks about the greatness of God. He talks about the numbers of the stars. The Bible said that God is even able to call them by their names. And David lifts God up and says, "Great is our Lord, and of great power. His understanding is infinite." Have you ever maybe tried to look at the things that God has created? And it kind of makes you try to figure out God. And when you think you got God figured out, you realize that you really don't. Because that's how great God is. We'll never be able to figure him out in this world, in this life. And it just, when I think about the greatness of God and what he's done for mankind, it just blows my mind. The word infinite means simply without limits. God is everything. God knows all. He sees all. He's able to be everywhere all at the same time. God's always alert. He never sleeps. Nothing ever surprises God. God knows what's going to happen tomorrow before it gets here. That's what makes him a great God. We might see how much we need God from day to day. God doesn't need anything from us because the Bible said that he wants it all. The only thing that God wants from us is sincereness, obedience, and a broken heart that is surrendered to him. Why should God want anything from us? The Bible said that in Psalms 50, verse 10 and 11, that God owns the beast of the forest and the cattle of 1,000 hills. I know all the fowls of the air, the mountains, the wild beasts of the field are mine. When I look back in my life and see what God has done for me and my family, it just amazes me to know. And it just kind of makes me wonder why God, as great as he is, would love a sinful creature like myself. God loves me. He wants the very best for me. He thinks about me all the time. And when I think about all that God has done for us in our life, it just blows me away. It amazes me to know that God, even many years ago, thousands of years ago, that God was able to speak the world into existence in only 6 days. In Genesis chapter 1, repeats the words several times, "And God said." And it was so, and God saw that it was good. And that is why he'll always be God, and that he will never change. If I don't know anything else about God, I'm just thankful to know that God allowed me to hear the gospel one day, and I was able to listen. And after I believed, I was able to respond to Holy God. And what I did, I can't even remember what I said to God, but I knew that I was lost. I knew I needed a Savior, and I wanted him to come into my heart and change my life. And I'm just thankful that I'm not perfect. I never will be. And if I was perfect, Jesus would never have to die for me. But the reason why I'm able to stand here and preach the gospel to a lost and dying world is simply because I want to tell people what Jesus has done for me in my life. I've often wondered, where would my life be today if I would have never trusted the Lord Jesus Christ? What kind of woman would I have married? What kind of life would I have lived? Would I have lived a normal, decent life? Or would I have lived a life of drugs and alcohol, and pornography? Maybe spent some of the time of my life in jail or in prison? Just exactly where would I be without the Lord Jesus Christ as my Savior? I'm thankful that God has given you a chance to hear the gospel over this great radio station. If you're not saved, we'll be praying for you. And so many people ask me about the services on the radio. And even at church, when we go to church on Sunday, we hear some of the ladies mention, let's remember the radio station. Remember the radio program. The reason why they want to remember that is because they're concerned about the eternal destiny of your soul. And they care about you. And they want you to go to heaven when you die and leave this world, or when Jesus comes back. So really, it's up to you as to what you want to do with Jesus. You remember the statement that the Pontius Pilate made at the trial of Jesus, when he looked at the Jews and made the statement, "And what wilt thou have me to do with Jesus?" And all the angry Jews, the mob, they crucified Jesus, said, "Go ahead and crucify him. Take ye him and crucify him." And Pilate even asked the question, "Why? What has he done?" And really, he hadn't done nothing wrong. And the reason why they accused Jesus the way they did was because it wasn't nothing but a pack of lies. They falsely accused the darling Son of God, and they sentenced him to death on the cross of Calvary. And that's what you need to believe with all your heart. If you want to go to heaven, you need to believe in the virgin birth, the death, the burial, the resurrection of the Lord Jesus Christ, and believe that he's coming back one day. Thank you for your kind heart and attention. We'll meet again here next week. Our time's running out. May God bless you. Dear Lord, we thank you for everything. We pray that you'd use this message to your honor and your glory. Forgive us for every sin, every wrong mistake. These things we ask in Jesus' name. He's so worthy. Amen.

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1: If you could use a bit of joy in your Christian life today, this is your invitation. You've found joy for the journey with the Hissongs, Del, Susan, and Richard. 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

0: Thanks for being with us for today's broadcast of Joy for the Journey with Dal Hisong. The title of our lesson is The Enduring Christian. From the book of Psalms, we read in Psalm 138, verse 8, "The Lord will perfect that which concerns me. Your mercy, O Lord, endures forever. Do not forsake the words of your hands." Your experiences in life, the good and the bad, make you who you are. But God comes alongside you and lifts you from the bondage of the past. Your past is gone. You'll never get it back. And living your life in the past keeps you from receiving the joy of the present and looking forward to the blessings of the future. There's much to cover, so let's join Dell for today's message as he shares with us the five C's of the enduring Christian.
1: You know what? I really believe with all my heart. The Bible says laughter is a good medicine. And I believe that God wants us to laugh. I believe he wants us to have joy. And he tells us in his word that he wants to give us abundant joy and peace and contentment. He wants to give us all those things. And yet I meet so many Christians who seem to be down, depressed, discouraged, defeated, and maybe that's where you're at right now. Maybe there are problems, and you just don't know how you're going to work them out. I want to read today from Hebrews chapter 11. Hebrews 11 is the faith chapter in the Word of God, and we get down to the latter part of that chapter in Hebrews 11, and in beginning at verse 23, it's about Moses. And it says, by faith, and by the way, if anybody could have been discouraged and down and depressed, it could have been Moses. Moses really went through the battles in life. By faith, Moses, when he was born, was hid 3 months of his parents because they saw he was a proper child and they were not afraid of the king's commandment. You remember the king, he said all the male children of the Israelites need to be put to death. But they spared their sons. So Moses' life started out with faith, and it ended with faith. They hid him until they couldn't hide him any longer. I'm sure his crying and everything got louder and louder, and they finally made that little ark out of bulrushes, and they put it in the water. And what? The king's daughter, the Pharaoh's daughter, found him, took him home, raised him like her own. Let's skip over many years after God told him to lead the Israelites out of Egypt. He goes to Pharaoh and he said, let my people go. Pharaoh said, no. In fact, the plagues had to come. You remember that whole story? And he could have wrung his hands, put his head in his hands and said, God, why did you bring me to this position? Where am I? What am I going to do? And he could have been discouraged and depressed, just like we find people are today. But not Moses. He kept going back. Until finally Pharaoh said, okay, you can go. And he starts leading all the Israelites out of Egypt. And they come to the Red Sea. Again, he could have said, God, what are you doing? Why have you placed me in this position? What am I going to do? But he didn't do that. He trusted God by faith. And then they wanted water to drink, and they wanted food to eat, and they complained all the way. Let's continue on these verses and see what he did. By faith, Moses, when he was come to years, refused to be called the son of Pharaoh's daughter, choosing rather to suffer affliction with the people of God than to enjoy the pleasures of sin for a season, esteeming the reproach of Christ greater riches than the treasures in Egypt, for he had respect unto the recompense of the reward. By faith, he forsook Egypt, and then listen to this, not fearing the wrath of the king, for he endured as seeing him who is invisible. You wonder, how could Moses do that? How could we do it today? How can we get through the trials and the tribulations and the struggles that we go through? That's how it was. He endured. He didn't give up. He didn't quit as seeing him who is invisible. He could see the invisible. He could see the hand of the Lord. He could see God, and he trusted God. And friends, that's what you and I need to be doing today. You're having problems with your spouse, having problems with your children, having problems with your parents, having problems at school, whatever it might be. You can make it. Don't quit. Don't give up. but endure as seeing him who is invisible. He can get you through. That's just what he's promised he'll do. And so we come to this passage, if you will, and I want to encourage you today. I don't know what some of you are going home to, but I know this. God doesn't want you to give up. God doesn't want you to quit, but rather do what Moses did here in verse 27. He endured as seeing him who is invisible. I've shared a little bit in the past of my wife who hit her head. When I found her, she was at the bottom of the stairs. She was unconscious, off to the hospital. When they announced that she had a double brain bleed, I sat up on the gurney beside her, took her hand, and we prayed. Because I know that rather than complaining and moaning and groaning, that he's the one that can do something about it. And that's true in your lives. It's true of every single one of our lives. The Lord says he was tempted and tried in every single aspect of his life, just as we are. So the Lord understands. You say, every aspect of life? Yeah, every aspect of life. They persecuted him. There he is on the cross. He says, I thirst. What do? They give him vinegar to drink. They said, he says he's the king of the Jews. Let's put a crown of thorns on his head. You say, well, I've gone through the loss of a loved one. Yes, think about Lazarus. He went through the loss as well. He knows what it is, every aspect of life. And every time that we go through a struggle in our hearts and in our lives, and we feel that our hearts are going to be torn out, just remember that God understands, and he knows. And that's a comforting thing. Even though that we walk through the valley of the shadow of death, he says he's going to be with us. So maybe you can identify with what I'm saying. This is just the introduction to my message. I haven't even gotten to the message yet. Maybe you can understand that, and you say, I've been struggling too. You know what? When we give up, when we say, I quit, you know what we're saying? The Bible says, greater is he that is in you than he that's in the world. But when we give up, we say, greater is he that's in the world than he that's in us. And that's not true. We have Jesus Christ in our hearts and our lives. Greater is he that is in you than he that's in the world. We're saying God is faithful most of the time, some of the time, but not all the time. No, God is faithful all the time, no matter what we're going through. And when you give up and you say, I quit, we're abandoning God's strength for our strength. I can do all things through Christ who strengthens me. He should be our strength. God wants to do something in our lives. Let me read that verse again. He says, for he endured as seeing him who is invisible. That word endure, it's the only time it's used in Scripture. It's a word for holding out. He held out against Pharaoh. He held out against the Red Sea. He held out against the people who murmured and grumbled and complained all the way along. He was holding out because he saw something. He saw God. And faith allows the believer to see what the human eyes cannot see. That's what we need. We need faith. Endurance, by the way, involves two things. Patience. I'm going to hold on to my position right where I'm at, and also time. Regardless of the length of time, I'm going to stay with it. So I want to see just five words that I hope will help us next time we come to that place we want to say, I quit, I give up, I can't make it one more step. The first word is circumstances. How could we endure under great difficulty? Circumstances. When difficulties come and heartaches come and you can't see your way clear, don't look at your circumstances. Keep your eyes upon God. What's a good illustration of that? Peter. There they are on the boat. The storm comes up. Jesus is walking toward the boat. They're scared. They think it's a ghost. And finally, Peter says, you know, if that's you, Lord, you know, ask me to come to you. And Jesus said, come. Peter gets out of the boat and he begins walking on the water. You know, we oftentimes criticize Peter because he sank. We ought to be impressed with the fact that he actually walked on water. We haven't seen anybody do that. But what did he do? He took his eyes off the Lord. Put them on his circumstances. There's the water, the wind, the waves, and he began to sink. And every time we look at our circumstances, friends, we are going to sink. So don't look at your circumstances. Keep your eyes on he who is invisible and what he is able to do. Keep your eyes on him. I think about Fanny Crosby, blind. She could have wrung her hands. She could have put her hands on her head and said, I just can't make it. I'm blind. I might as well just accept the fact that I'm going to amount to nothing. I'm just going to be blind the rest of my life. I'll never find a husband. I'll never amount to anything. Fanny Crosby went to a university. She was educated. She became a tremendous teacher. She wrote literally thousands of verses, and you and I sing some of them week after week. To God be the glory, great things he has done. Blessed assurance, Jesus is mine. Redeemed, how I love to proclaim it. That was Fanny Crosby. She was blind. But she didn't let that handicap hold her back from being all that God wanted her to be. And yet some of us, we get a hangnail and we're ready to quit. We break our toe and we think we're going to give up. That's it. I can't go on. Keep going on. Don't look at your circumstances. Keep your eyes upon Jesus. The second word I want us to look at is commitment. We need to be committed to not giving up. You know what Job said? He said, though he slay me, yet I will trust him. Wow. That's the kind of men and women and young people that we need today. We need more Jobs that when you're going through the trials of life, and Job went through them. Job went through tremendous trials. Lost everything, it seems, even his own health. And he said, though he slay me, yet I will trust him. I know there are people with broken hearts, broken marriages, divided children. I know that. And my heart goes out. But don't ever give up. Endure. Endure as seeing him who is invisible. And recognize that with God, all things are possible. I get excited about it. I get excited about what God wants to do. I get excited about what God wants to do in this place. I get excited what he wants to do in your lives, in my life. Don't ever give up. When your eyes are upon God and you're committed to him, not committed just to ease and comfort and pleasure, be committed to him. The third word that I want to use, and they're all C's, so I hope that we can remember them, claim. Claim. When you and I get in the midst of difficulty and hardship, and endurance seems to be so difficult, claim God's word. Claim God's word. 1 Peter 5:17 says, cast your care upon me. Wow. So the hard thing that I'm going through, I can cast that all on Jesus. Yeah, that's what he says we can do. That's what he says we can do. Hebrews 13:5, I will not forsake you. He won't let you go through things and forsake you. He's going to be with you every single step through that which you go through. Hebrews 13:8, Jesus Christ the same yesterday, today, forever. You put those three things together. You put all those verses together and it says, cast it upon me. I'm going to take care of you. Can you believe that? I'm going to take care of you. I'm going to be with you. I'll never desert you no matter how bad things get. I'll never let you down. I'm the same yesterday, today, and forever. I can only speak about what we've been going through with my wife having cancer twice in the last 3 years. But you know what? She has never, ever complained a minute. And she'll always tell me, I have such peace. Because she knows people are praying for her. And she knows that greater is he that is us than he that's in the world. And she knows that Jesus Christ is healing her and with her moment by moment, step by step, day by day. And he's with you as well. The fourth word is cling. You know, the devil's going to try to get you to doubt. Even when you go through verses like that, he's going to try to get you to doubt. But you have to cling to the Lord. And if you do, you're going to make it. You're going to make it. You'll not be tossed and blown and drowned in the storms of life. Cling to the Lord. It's been said so many times, when you go through a trial, a tribulation, something that's hard, it'll either make you bitter or it'll make you better. And friends, we need to be better for the Lord. He wants to give us joy. He wants to give you peace. He wants to give you contentment. So don't go around with that long face all the time and complain and complain and mumble and grumble. Let's look to him and know that he can help us through, and he'll be with us in the situations that we're in. We need to cling to him. Cling to him. I said this on Facebook last week, and I really hadn't told anybody, but about 3 months ago, my doctor said, "You know what? I think you've got a health problem. I think you might even have cancer. I don't know for sure. We need to do some tests." And I had to make a choice in my life. They couldn't do an MRI for 3 months. I don't know what takes so long these days, but they couldn't schedule me. And so I had to wait for 3 months with that knowledge in the back of my mind. What was I going to do? Mumble, grumble, complain? No, we continue to sing. We sing from Maine to California. We do about 250 concerts every year. Continue to do radio, continue to do television, continue to do Facebook. And I just knew that God would take care of me. A week ago Monday, a week ago Tuesday, my MRI was finally scheduled. They're putting me in that MRI machine and they're saying it's going to take about a half an hour. I'm thinking, I've already waited 3 months. Now I've got to go through this in a half an hour. I could barely see out the end of it. And as I laid in that MRI machine, I just said, "Lord, whatever you have for my life, it's okay. Because God has always blessed and been good to me." The next morning, 7:45, I had a doctor's appointment, walked in the office, sat in that office for a while before the doctor actually came in. I think they just say 7:45. I'm not sure he got there till 8:30. But he wanted me there at 7:45. Comes in and says, "Well, we got the MRI results." And he started to talk, and I said, no, just get to it. You don't have cancer at all." He said it was absolutely clear. I said to my wife later, "I don't care if I never had cancer or if I had it and God healed me. I don't care. The fact is God was with me." And those 3 months were tough because I wasn't telling anybody and wasn't talking about it. But you can imagine that once in a while I was thinking about it. But I'm just telling you this. God was with me every single step of the way, and giving me peace through it all. The last word, number 5, is the word cry. Cry. I don't know about you, but there's been times in my life when there's been seemed like there was no solution. And I wept to God and said, "Help me. Help me." There I was 2 months ago. They were moving my wife 80 miles down to a trauma center because she had the brain bleed. I got in my car and began to drive those 80 miles to get to the hospital, not even knowing what I would expect to see when I got there. And I'll be honest with you, and I hate to admit this because I try not to cry in public, but there in the car, I cried. And I said, "Lord, you've got to help Susan. Be with her, heal her, strengthen her, be with me. We don't know why we're going through some of these things." And I just cried out to the Lord. And I don't know of a single time in my life that God didn't help me when I've cried out to him in desperation and absolutely relied upon him, because you know what? There was nothing I could do. It had to be him. And that's the way it is with every single one of us. I don't know what you might be going through today, but God does. And Moses says he endured as seeing him who is invisible. I think about Winston Churchill. We all know who he is. Winston Churchill. He went to school, went to a private school in Great Britain. What you may not know is he graduated in the bottom third of his class. Do you notice that politicians and doctors, they never tell you where they graduated in class? I mean, I'd love when I go to see my doctor to say, hey, did you get an A in this or did you get a D in this? I mean, what did you get? Winston Churchill graduated in the bottom third of his class, and yet he was elected to be Prime Minister of Great Britain during the war and during a very tough time in world's history. He went to military school, served in India and Africa. Bad time for the whole world. He was finally invited to come back to his school, Harrow School for the Boys, to give a speech during graduation classes. The headmaster met with the boys and said, I want you to take notes. I mean, this is an opportunity of a lifetime. I mean, to meet the Prime Minister, he's coming back. He graduated from this school. So be prepared and be respectful. And he showed them how to act and told them how to be. Graduation day came. Very lengthy introduction for Winston Churchill. He comes out. He stands 5'5". He is 235 pounds. And he stands up before the class. And they're expecting this eloquent, eloquent speech. And he did give a speech, but when he finished, he said, gentlemen, never give up. Never give up. Never, never, never give up. And he walked to his chair and he sat down, and they never forgot it. Here's during the war, and he's saying, never give up. I believe that's what the Lord is saying to us in these verses about Moses. Don't ever give up. Wherever you are in life, friends, never give up. Never give up. Never, never, never give up. If you put your life in his caring hands of a sovereign, loving God who says, I'll never desert you, I'll never leave you, I'll never forsake you, I'm the same yesterday, today, and forever, can you give me an honest reason of why you ever would give up? Absolutely not. Put your faith, your hope, your trust in him. Don't look at your circumstances. Commit yourself to him. Claim the verses from the Word of God. Cling to him. And recognize that even when you cry out to him and you say, God, help me, that God is going to be there for you every single step of the way. He said, he endured as seeing him who is invisible. You can endure. You can make it. But see him who is invisible, but one day we'll see him face to face.
0: Can God withdraw his blessings from our lives without our trust in him being affected? Watching God work in our lives and the lives of those around us can teach us to trust him, even when we can't see his purpose in the trials and hardships we endure. Waiting makes our faith grow stronger as we discover that tribulation serves the eternal purpose, not the transitory moment. 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
1: What do you do with a word that's been borrowed, diluted, and domesticated until it means almost nothing? We name our daughters with it. We mutter it before meals. We invoke it in courtrooms. But the grace that the Bible speaks of is something else entirely. Something so radical that it stops proud people cold and reduces the self-sufficient to silence. Today on Insight for Living, Chuck Swindoll takes us to two passages of Scripture. One ancient story, one doctrinal masterpiece, and rebuilds the word from the ground up. Chuck titled today's message, The Grace of God.
2: Today we're on the grace of God as we continue our work in the subject of the majesty of our triune God. And over in 2 Samuel chapter 9, there is a wonderful story most people have never read. In your worship folder today, you will find an outline of the message. And as you do, will you place it, please, at Romans chapter 5? And then having done that, turn back in the Old Testament to 2 Samuel chapter 9. Outline at Romans chapter 5, where we'll begin in a moment, and then turn, if you will, back to 2 Samuel chapter 9. Then David said, "Is there yet anyone left of the house of Saul that I may show him kindness for Jonathan's sake?" Now there was a servant of the house of Saul whose name was Ziba. And they called him to David, and the king said to him, "Are you Ziba?" And he said, "I am your servant." The king said, "Is there not yet any one of the house of Saul to whom I may show the kindness of God?" And Ziba said to the king, "There is still a son of Jonathan who is crippled in both feet." So the king said, "Where is he?" And Ziba said to the king, "Behold, he is in the house of Machir, the son of Ammiel in Lodabar." Then King David sent and brought him from the house of Machir, the son of Ammiel from Lodabar. Mephibosheth, the son of Jonathan, the son of Saul, came to David and fell on his face and prostrated himself. And David said, "Mephibosheth," and he said, "Here is your servant." David said to him, "Do not fear, for I will surely show kindness to you for the sake of your father Jonathan, and will restore to you all the land of your grandfather Saul, and you shall eat at my table regularly." Verse 11, "Then Ziba said to the king, 'According to all that my lord the king commands his servant, so your servant will do.' So Mephibosheth ate at David's table as one of the king's sons." Verse 13, "So Mephibosheth lived in Jerusalem, and he ate at the king's table regularly." Now he was lame in both feet.
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2: The word grace means different things to different people, especially when we think of horizontal grace. This is epitomized rather cleverly in a book title that came out a number of years ago, written by Lofton Hudson. He titled his book, Grace is Not a Blue-Eyed Blonde. Grace, as we refer to it today, is not a prayer we offer at a meal. Grace is not what the attorney pleads for as he brings his client before the bench. Grace is not what the Queen of England brings in all of her elegance to the event that she attends. That's not the grace we have in mind. We're referring to that which is undeserved, given to one who could never be able to pay it back, or earn it, for that matter. Wrapped around it, of course, is the whole concept of complete and thorough forgiveness. Perhaps a story from everyday life would help. And as I give you this story, which is a true one, we go back to the days just following World War II, where all of us living at the time were shocked to hear of the dreadful Nazi concentration camps where so many had been exterminated. Corrie Ten Boom lived through the horror of such. And she wrote of that account in her book, The Hiding Place. And from the emotion of all of that and the backwash that followed, she remembered an event that happened in her life. Shortly after the Holocaust, and in the passing of several years, Corrie was asked to take her message on the road, if you will. And she spoke, not only around the country, but around the world. She told of the loss of her parents and the dreadful experience of starvation as she watched her own beloved Betsy die slowly and painfully. But all of that was past. However, the memory still lingered. While she was speaking in a particular church, something occurred that she felt ought to be remembered, and so she put it in her book. Following her message, she was greeted by a man she recognized as the SS guard at the shower room from her concentration camp. Suddenly, it all came back over her. The room full of mocking men looking in on the women. The heaps of clothing piled randomly to the side, and her sister Betsy's pain-blanched face. And she writes, "He came up to me as the church was emptying, beaming and bowing. 'How grateful I am for your message, Fraulein,' he said. 'To think that, as you say, he has washed my sins away.' His hand was thrust out to shake mine. And I, who had preached so often to the people the need to forgive, kept my hand at my side. Even as the angry, vengeful thoughts boiled through me, I saw the sin of them. Jesus Christ had died for this man. Was I going to ask for more? Lord Jesus, I prayed, forgive me and help me to forgive him." She prays this in her mind, facing the camp guard. "I tried to smile," she adds. "I struggled to raise my hand. I could not. I felt nothing, not the slightest spark of warmth or charity or grace. And so again, I breathed a silent prayer. Jesus, oh Jesus, I cannot forgive him. Give me your forgiveness. As I finally took his hand, a most incredible thing happened to me. From my shoulder, along my arm, and through my hand, a current seemed to pass from me to him, while into my heart sprang a love for this stranger that almost overwhelmed. And so I discovered that it is not on our forgiveness any more than on our goodness that the world's healing hinges, but on his, meaning our God's. When he tells us to love our enemies, he gives, along with that command, the love itself and the necessary grace. I wrote into the margin of her book these words: when love springs into action, grace kicks in. She saw herself at that moment an instrument of grace. And we all sit hearing that story, hopefully putting ourselves in her place and asking, would I have reached out my hand? But the remarkable thing about God's grace is that it is not grace extended to one who is not deserving, but to all of us. All of us who continue to operate our lives so often against his will. Think of it. That kind of grace is a whole different genre from human grace, though we need human grace to illustrate what God has done for us. We learned our last time together that God loves us. Remember? We even stood to our feet and we said it. God loves me. And we turned to another. God loves you. And we said in unison, God loves us. Still true. It's been going on all week. All our lives, it never ceases and never diminishes. When that love is activated, grace kicks in. That's the beauty of God's grace. When love is activated, grace kicks in. Now, we need a definition. We need one better than that. And I'm indebted to B.B. Warfield, a great theologian of yesteryear, for this simple, brief definition. Write it down, will you? It'll help you. Grace is free sovereign favor to the ill-deserving. Grace is free sovereign favor to the ill-deserving. S-O-V-E-R. It's hard to spell it, isn't it? Sovereign. Sovereign. God sovereignly, apart from anything from us, any goodness, any effort, any attempt to win his favor or friendship, God in his grace reaches down to lift us up, even while we fight him in the process. Amazing. Amazing. Before you find yourself wanting to counsel Corey not to reach out and shake the man's hand, check your heart. You'll find pride there, and you'll find a host of other sins that make you and me resist people who are ill-deserving of our love. That is so like us to be like that. To illustrate that, look at Romans chapter 5. Isn't it amazing how we keep coming back to Romans? Some of you said, I thought we were here a decade, but it was only a few months. Well, okay, over a year. And we're back, and we'll keep coming back. It is the Christian's constitution. It is doctrine at work in our everyday lives. And You come back to it because no other letter says it better. Look at chapter 5, verse 8. Just the one verse for a moment. But God demonstrates his own love toward us, in that while we were yet sinners, Christ died for us. The key word is demonstrates. God doesn't stand back in his heaven, fold his arms and frown, waiting for us to meet him halfway. He demonstrates. Interesting word, sunistemi is the Greek term. Bauer tells me it means to provide evidence of a personal characteristic. God provides evidence of this characteristic of his love as he reaches out to sinners like us. He demonstrates his own love toward us. To whom does he demonstrate that love? To us. And who are we? I was reading this over this past week and came across three lines that I've underscored in my Bible. You may want to do the same. It answers the question who we are, the ones that God loved and extended his mercy. Look at verse 6. While we were still helpless, I've underscored the word helpless. At the right time, Christ died for the ungodly. Helpless. Verse 8. While we were yet sinners, underscore sinners, Christ died for us. Helpless, sinful. Verse 10, for while we were enemies, we were reconciled to God through the death of his son. Underscore that word. Helpless, sinners, enemies. So, it stands to reason, grace is not talking about God helping those who help themselves. Will you please take that line out of your life? You will hear it all the time from our humanistic world. God helps those who help themselves, like the Bible says. You can go from page to page all the way through the Bible, and you will never find that phrase. Why? Because he helps the helpless. Grace is God extending his favor to those who can't help themselves. When you lose a loved one and you can't make it through, his grace gets you through it because you're helpless. When you cannot make yourself well and you're suffering and suffering over a long period of painful time in your life, you're helpless to make yourself well. God comes to your rescue in his grace, gets you through it, gets you beyond it. He helps the helpless. Grace does not mean that God is rewarding us for what we've earned. You see, we saw it in verse 8. We're sinful. Sinners don't earn God's favor. He can have nothing to do with sin. Because of his son's death on the cross, God now has been satisfied, and through his son, he can forgive and he can extend his grace to us. But we haven't earned it. It's what Christ did on our behalf at the cross. And by the way, grace does not mean that God's being kind to his friends. We're enemies. Look at verse 10 again. While we were enemies, grace is God's undeserved favor extended to those who could never earn it and are unable to repay it. We said it best with the free sovereign favor to the ill-deserving. Why ill-deserving? Because we are sinful to the core. To the core. We're rebels. We're rebels at heart. We're not kind. I mean, look at the way you drive. Look at the way you handle yourself in the church parking lot while we're at it. Look at your reaction to that guy at work that's not easy to love. Look at your response. And I could name whatever situation. Normally, it isn't positive. It isn't good. Why? Because you're an enemy to good. And you're helpless to change yourself. Why? Because you are sinful all the way to the core. Not very pleasant, but it's real. As I've said so many times, if depravity were blue, we'd be blue all over. Cut someone anywhere and they ooze blue. All over. It's true of the tiny little one as he's growing up. You never have to teach a child to do wrong. Have you noticed? Now, honey, if you really want to disobey, here's how you go about it. You never have to do that. Why? Because built into them are the weeds of depravity. By the way, they got it from you. And you got it from your folks. And your folks got it from theirs. In fact, verse 12, through one man's sin entered into the world and death through sin. And so death spread to all men, all women, all children, all teenagers. Why? Because all sinned. Well, what we need then is the law. We need commandments. We need to be told what's right and what's wrong. That'll help us. No one was ever helped by having the Ten Commandments in front of them. It just reminds you of the things you're doing that are wrong. Soon as you see, do not do this, you're encouraged to think about doing it. Sounds kind of exciting. Do not touch wet paint. Tell me you have never touched wet paint. There's a sign in San Francisco at one of the parks that says, try not to walk on the grass. Don't you love that? Try not to walk on the grass. I mean, you just have to put at least 1 foot on the grass. Why? Because the law says don't do it. The law doesn't help us. The law only creates more lawbreakers. It prompts us to sin. Verse 19 in the same chapter of Romans 5. As through one man's disobedience, the many were made sinners. Don't go any further. There's Adam. There are your grandparents, your great-grandparents. There's your heritage. There's your progeny. The whole family of us, sinful. Every one of us, because one man sinned, acting as our federal head. When he sinned, we sinned. The many were made sinners. Even so, through the obedience of one. I can't speak for your Bible, but in mine, the O is capitalized. It's referring to Christ. Through the obedience of one, Christ, Jesus, our Lord, many, we read, many will be made righteous. You can't do it on your own. It must come through Christ. Look at the next verse. The law came in, why? So that the transgression would increase. Amazing. Even among Christians, transgressions increase. We're in this fixed

0: 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Chuck?
1: I've been reading the Bible my entire life. And I mean that literally, from childhood until now, through seminary, through decades of preaching, through every season life has thrown at me. I have never once opened my Bible and walked away empty. Not once. You know why? Because this book is inexhaustible. There is always more, always deeper, always something that stops you cold and makes you whisper, I never saw that before. But here's another important fact. The Bible is not simply a collection of wise writings randomly sorted into a thick, ancient volume. That misses the whole point completely. Every book from Genesis to Revelation is telling one story, one magnificent, unfolding, breathtaking story. And at the center of that story is a person, Jesus Christ, his life, his death, his resurrection. The thread of the cross is woven through the entire tapestry of Scripture. And it all boils down to 3 days. 3 days that changed everything. The death of Jesus on the cross, bearing the full weight of human sin. His burial, silent, sealed, finished. And then the third day, empty tomb, folded grave clothes. He is not here. He is risen. That's it. That's the whole story. That's the cross we proclaim. And that is the beating heart of Insight for Living. June 30th is almost here. Would you give generously so that the most important story ever told keeps traveling? The world is waiting. Give today. Give generously. Give joyfully. It matters more than you know.
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3: 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Our special guest today is Elizabeth Hasselbeck, and she was recently our guest speaker at the Celebrate Life banquet here in Baton Rouge. And here's a little bit of what she had to say.
4: And when neither our missteps nor our accomplishments were heirs, people say they're his and hers, we're his and heirs. We share identity with the amazing women who just did this walk today. And I'm so thankful for an organization right here that refuses to allow anything but chosen, set apart for God's work, beautiful, worthy, forgiven, and daughters of a son, daughters and son of a king, to be how we are identified in this world from the kingdom. I'm gonna take this off now because we don't need that anymore. I know who I am in Christ. Psalm 34:5 says, those who look to him are radiant. I'll say it one more time. Their faces are never covered with shame. One thing I've learned is that launch time is important, more than lunchtime. I have this awesome friend. His name is Bob Goff. Maybe some of you have heard of him. He's real fun. He came over one time with his wife, sweet Maria, for a visit upon entering our house. He had something for our kids. And usually when someone comes in, they don't bring a weapon, but he did. He left and came back in our house with toy slingshots. They were not real toys. They were actually pretty good slingshots. And I'm thinking, awesome. Like, I've got two little boys. Like, I didn't have time for this today. So I go in full mom mode. And I'm like, this is not a good idea. I also brought that. Somehow I got through airport security with this thing. They won't let me take, like, nail polish remover, but I had this. Okay. So I am like, he's like, watch them. He's giving this to our kids. I'm like, I didn't plan on this today. And I'm like, oh, I'm watching them, okay? Like, I'm in mom mode. I'm like, don't you dare slingshot anything. Well, stuff started flying in our house. Like, anything they could get. At first, it started with an innocent ping pong ball. Then it was like Oreos, oranges. I don't even know. And they kept wanting to sling bigger and bigger things. And I'm like, this is a disaster. But there was something that it taught me, and thank you for the grace of letting me share these odd stories in my life to convey something that really has impacted my heart, because what I learned from watching our kids get this slingshot in their hand is they operate on design, okay? We are created to launch. We're actually made to do it. It was so natural. I'm like, I did not teach them this. They just knew to like get this slingshot and like toss stuff. We're designed because we have slingshot hearts by this great God. And at the same time, we are facing oppositional force that wants to render us useless in the kingdom of God as Christians. When we have these hearts that are meant to do big things, like Miss Dorothy, we, by the power of Jesus Christ, through the Holy Spirit, will not be rendered useless. We are actually created to launch, and in order to do so, we have to do what a slingshot does. So I started studying this slingshot and what is required for a slingshot to launch something to a great distance. Stretch, right? This isn't going anywhere. I'm not gonna hurt you. No stretch, no launch, just a big old flop. Stretch, launch. I did that on Survivor. I was okay at it then. The degree of stretch directly affects the degree of launch. And this is something that has like knocked me out. I say with the slingshot, I'm like, yep, that is true. That we're created to launch, and in order to do so, we are empowered and commanded by God to stretch.
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1: Today shows a high of 84 degrees with a low of 79 degrees and a 100% chance of thunderstorms.
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2: Welcome to Johnny Erickson Tada Sharing Hope. Today, Johnny has a great story that I know will hit home.
3: You know, I always think it's so odd, so amazing, the way God will encourage us, sometimes in the most strange and unique ways. Like, for instance, about a month or so ago, my husband Ken took me to have my eyes examined. Since I had to remain in my wheelchair, the technician, his name was Raymond, helped position me in front of every machine. You know the ones I'm talking about, where you look into this big thing with eye holes, then they switch one lens after another to determine which one works best with your eyesight. Then there's another machine that you have to get up real close to, that's the one that emits a puff of air against your cornea. Then there's that other machine where you rest your chin and they shine different lights into your eyes. Well, Raymond had to direct me as I powered my wheelchair this way and that, inching forward, bending down, getting into the exact right position to accommodate the height of each machine. I would hold my breath. Raymond would quickly take the measurement, and then he would say in a half whisper, "Good job." After the second test, again, he commended me, "Good job." And finally, my husband on the third machine echoed him too, saying, "Good job." Now, you're going to think this is funny, but those two little words were so encouraging. Because earlier in the day, I had a hard time dealing with a lot of pain in my wheelchair. And, well, it just felt good to do something and hear somebody say, "Good job." Really brightened my heart. And what was so odd was, those words were so minor, so incidental, so off the cuff. Raymond, I don't even know that he's a believer, Raymond had no idea how he encouraged me that afternoon. But he did encourage me, and I thank God was the one who prompted him. Proverbs 25, verse 11 says, "Words aptly spoken are like apples of gold in settings of silver." That little encounter with Raymond, the eye technician, reinforced a lesson that I know well, and that is, every word of encouragement counts. Every encouraging word means something. Look, I have lived this wonderful truth all my life. Every uplifting note I write, every letter I send, or phone call I give to someone who hurts and is struggling, every message shared from platforms great and small, every time I name the name of Jesus or give his love, all of it counts. Hebrews chapter 4, verse 13 tells us that nothing is hidden from God's sight. Quote, "Everything is uncovered and laid bare before the eyes of him to whom we must give account." Whoa. That's a weighty responsibility for a Christian, but don't let it alarm you. It's also very good news. It means that God is taking note of every little incidental encouragement you offer up, every seemingly insignificant good deed you do, every apple of gold you give through your words. Even something as simple as saying, "Good job," to commend another's effort.
2: You know, there's more to be said about these precious apples of gold, and it's all laid out for us in the book of Proverbs. So why not take some time to read through Proverbs and grab hold of some biblical wisdom for today? Better yet, read a different proverb each day of the month and expect God to encourage you. And finally, right now, please be encouraged yourself. Your good words and your actions count in God's eyes. So this week, let everything you say and do encourage someone else and make God look good in their eyes. Because one day, on the other side of eternity, You really do want to hear the Lord Jesus say, "Good job."
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1: Hey, bud. 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Nothing wrong. 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All right, love and miss you guys. 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

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Back in 2023, when the honor of becoming president was bestowed upon me, the Lord impressed on me two things: relocation and community involvement. 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
3: Today shows a high of 84 degrees with a low of 79 degrees and a 100% chance of thunderstorms.
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5: 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I'm your host, Dr. David Orges, here with Dr. Mark Crosby, pastor, educator, mental health professional, and the resident expert here on The Family Answer Man. Now, today we're talking about understanding the reality of and how to prevent moral failure among pastors in their churches. Now, we do want to take a moment to thank the incredible people who make this show possible. Winter's Air, proudly serving the Denham Springs and surrounding communities. And Dave's Smokehouse and Special Meats, located at 35770 LA Highway 16, just north of Denham Springs. Thank you for underwriting the show and for your commitment to the community. Now, remember, this show is not a therapy session. We can't give personalized counseling advice, but we do want to provide biblical insights and practical wisdom to help you build a stronger, a healthier, and a happier family. And this episode is about pastors and moral failure specifically, but it is a great episode for anybody that is seeking to live a good, godly, moral lifestyle and avoid some of the big, major moral issues that are out there. A lot in store for you today. Dr. Mark, good to be here with you.
6: Yes.
5: We do have a great show that's in store.
6: Yep.
5: And a very timely and relevant question for a lot in our community.
6: Yes.
5: We have a big topic, and I know I mentioned that this is kind of for everybody. I think a lot of times people will see pastors, and they see pastors that unfortunately end up in some sort of moral failure, moral struggles, right, and they assume that it's worse. Is this just something that we all deal with as human beings, or are pastors more susceptible to these kind of traps?
6: See, I think one of the great misconceptions that many forget about, and that is pastors are human. Mm. And I'm not saying that lightly. I'm not saying that flippantly. What I'm saying is that just because they're ordained, just because they're called of God, which is very important,

0: it. Because they are born again, most of them. And I say that sincerely.
1: You know, it sounds tongue-in-cheek, but it is. It's sincere, right. Yeah.
0: But the point simply is this, is that they still have weaknesses. Mm. They still have temptations. We'll talk about that more in a moment. They still have areas of their life that maybe they have not fully given over to the Lord, as they say. Mm. Areas that they're blind to. Things they've never really gotten through or gotten over from their childhood experience or from their adolescence or maybe the early adult years. Things and moments that occur in their life because maybe they're extremely tired or burned out.
1: Mm, yeah.
0: You know, the great Vince Lombardi said, fatigue makes cowards of us all.
1: Ooh, that's a good quote.
0: Yeah, it really is. And Lombardi was a great coach. And so, you know, but that's a true statement. And so sometimes these pastors on the verge of burnout. Some feel isolated and alone. Others, unfortunately, feel as if they're above the law, so to speak. They feel like they don't have to answer to anyone. They don't feel any accountability. Others do not create the guardrails that are necessary, the boundaries that are needed. And what happens is they fall into a trap, so to speak. And before they realize it, they are caught in the trap. Basically, it happens very subtly. You know, they never started or planned for something immoral to happen. But as we're about to discover, before they knew it, they went through the steps of relationship. And before they realized it, they were now connected to this person on an emotional level. And this connection evolved into an attachment. And once you get involved and emotionally into an attached relationship, it's all you want. It's all you think about. Mm. And you're willing to sacrifice or give up almost anything or anybody, including your calling, including your pastorate, including your family, because this attachment to this person has now become so great and so consuming in your life. And so this happens. And men and women of God are not immune from this.
1: That's right.
0: And we'll talk about why I think the man and woman of God are going to be the primary targets of temptation, the primary targets from the demonic realm. And most of our listening audience, I would like to think, you know, believes in the fact that there is a real demonic realm and there's a real level of temptation that comes to individuals. And the point is that in war, you're going to shoot the general before you shoot the cook.
1: Yeah.
0: And so the point is that this is important even in this battle that we're in. The Apostle Paul declares we wrestle not against flesh and blood, but against principalities, against wicked forces of darkness in the heavenly places. And so we're going to see this. And so the pastors are going to be far more a target. And if, again, as the old saying goes, if you strike down the shepherd, the sheep scatter.
1: Yeah.
0: And so this is something that we've been seeing for a long, long time here in the greater Baton Rouge area. Don't have to mention any names, but in the late 80s and early 90s, there were some huge names in the Baton Rouge and New Orleans area that, again, saw moral collapse and moral failure. Men of God that no one would in a million years would have fallen, but they did. But again, the point is that great men in the Bible fell.
1: Yeah.
0: And so we'll talk about that more in a moment. And you see a pattern as to why. And so what this program hopefully is designed to do, if you're just tuning in, is to A, point out how this happens, B, how it can be prevented, C, you know, how these relationships get so consuming as they progress through various stages. And so we'll unpack that. And again, this is not just for pastors, but if you're an electrician, if you're an attorney, if you are a manager of a company, if you're a surgeon about to go into surgery, this is for you. This is for anybody and everybody. This is for the butcher, baker, and candlestick maker. You know, anybody that has a relationship, a marriage, if you will, that they love and cherish and adore, and anyone who claims to be a follower of Jesus, you need to hear this, because everybody is, again, liable, or not liable, but everybody is vulnerable, I should say, to this temptation, and no one's immune.
1: Yeah. And as Christians, you know, we all bear the image of God, and we bear his name as followers of Christ. And so our actions and our decisions reflect back on our Heavenly Father.
0: Exactly.
1: And on the Christian community as a whole. Mm-hmm. Which brings us to our question for the day.
0: Right.
1: And again, very timely question, looking at what does it mean for us to understand moral failure of pastors and how to prevent those things within the church. The question says this, says, my family has been disappointed by the moral failures of so many pastors in the past couple of years. And this is local and national. Mm-hmm. But how does this keep happening? What can we do? And how do we as a family find a community of faith that isn't impacted by this type of moral failure?
0: Right. So again, as we said a moment ago, temptation has been coming towards humanity since the very beginning. We see this in the garden. I mean, think about it. You have perfect people in a perfect setting, walking with a perfect God, only one rule, and they fall to temptation.
1: Right.
0: Okay. And they fall to temptation because, again, there is something they felt like God was maybe keeping from them. They did not believe what God said or listen or to God's warning. They listened to the lie of Satan, and they saw something they thought was welcoming and good and tempting to behold. And so with that, temptation comes into the world. And temptation, again, has been coming into the world to people ever since. So point is this, temptation is very real and no one's immune.
1: Yeah.
0: For those who are listening out there who think you're immune from temptation, please note this, by virtue of thinking that you're immune, you're setting yourself up for it.
1: Mm.
0: You're setting yourself up to fall to fail. And that's very important to note. Again, this is very powerful and very important. Jesus was tempted. And the first temptation that came to Jesus was to meet a legitimate need in an illegitimate way.
1: To meet a legitimate need in an illegitimate way.
0: So the first temptation that came to Jesus was turn these stones into bread. Jesus was hungry. He had been in the wilderness for 40 days. He was human. He was hungry. And so Satan comes along and says, look, you know, here's some rocks right here, some stones that look like a loaf of bread, if you will, in those days. He said, turn these stones into bread. In other words, use your powers to suit yourself.
1: Mm.
0: Use your powers to fulfill your own need. Meet a legitimate need, which is to eat, in an illegitimate way. And so that was the first temptation. Well, that first temptation comes to most of us. When it comes to our appetites, when it comes to our interests, meet a legitimate need in an illegitimate way. So the reality is that temptation comes more to those who are serving the Lord than those who don't. We mentioned that a moment ago.
1: Yeah.
0: So for the question here, you know, about the pastors or the clergy that are falling and failing to temptation, what's going on there? Well, I will argue that what we're seeing here is a spiritual warfare against pastors, and every temptation that can be thrown at a pastor is being thrown at them. And again, I say this in kind of an allegorical sort of way, but I just believe that Satan's got a file on every pastor. He knows their strengths. He knows their weaknesses. He knows what gets them upset. He knows what gets them angry. He knows what gets them curious. He knows what could cause them to fail and fall. And so again, moral failure is therefore a reality in the lives of many, but it's nothing new. We see this throughout the Old Testament, for example. We said before, the three most well-known names of the Old Testament, the most spiritual man, King David, the wisest man, King Solomon, and the strongest man, Samson, all fail to moral failure. For example, temptation of King David. And many a pastor who's listening to this has used this outline in their sermon about temptation. But the first thing that King David was, he wasn't where he was supposed to be.
1: That's right. Scripture says, at the time when kings go out to war, David stayed home.
0: So he wasn't where he was supposed to be. So most people, and so whether you're a 16-year-old or a 61-year-old who's listening, you know one thing. You got in trouble when you were not where you're supposed to be.
1: Wrong place at the wrong time.
0: So that was the first problem, King David. Second of all, he noticed Bathsheba and then he inquired. So it's one thing to notice, okay? It's another thing to inquire. And then when you notice and inquire, now then you go after part three, which means pursuit. So you notice, you inquire, and then the natural flow of things is pursuit. So when Bathsheba is found bathing on her roof, he notices her, he inquires about her, and then he pursues her. Then King David feels he's above the law. I'm the king, I do what I want, no one can say anything to me. But when he discovers Bathsheba is now pregnant, he tries to cover it up. he makes things worse by having her husband killed. And so now he's gone from adultery to murder. The judgment that came upon David was this: his family imploded.
1: Yeah.
0: His kingdom pretty much imploded.
1: Mm-hmm.
0: And so the point simply is this: God is not mocked. God loved David. David was a man after God's own heart. God blessed David. But when David messed up, and he did, he felt the temporal judgment, I will argue, of this deed. Then there's Samson. Samson, very similar to David, did not heed the wisdom of God. God said to Samson, do not go outside of your people as far as women and wives. And so he does. He does not heed the wisdom of God. Samson allows his passion and his appetite to take over. A lot of people who are listening right now, your situation is your passion and your appetite is controlling you.
1: Mm.
0: And because it's controlling you, you are headed right now to moral failure because your appetite and your passion is controlling you instead of you controlling it. Thirdly, ego and pride was too strong to be captured. So again, what happens is that his ego and his pride takes over. Again, his ego and his pride runs his life. And then because of that, Samson loses his eyes, he goes blind, and does the work of an animal. Again, milling grain, if you will. And then there's Solomon. Solomon doesn't listen to God. God says, again, you know, there's certain women you should not have in your life, but Solomon does not listen to God. Again, he feels he's above the law. I'm the head man. I'm the top. I'm the CEO. I'm the vice president. I run the company. It's all about me. I'm above the law. And so what happens is Solomon does not listen to God. Mm-hmm. And so what happens is Solomon gets involved with 700 wives, 300 concubines, and now his kingdom suffers, as the Bible says, his wives turned his heart away from God.
1: Mm.
0: Solomon, his spiritual life declined, and his kingdom declined, and eventually his kingdom split.
1: Yeah.
0: The point is this: for every choice, there is going to be a consequence.
1: Mm-hmm.
0: And unfortunately, every pastor knows this, but not every pastor believes it.
1: Yeah.
0: Okay. But as you keep telling yourself that every day, every morning, for every decision, there is a consequence. For every choice, there is a consequence. That may help you to pump the brakes when things happen.
1: Yeah. When you say they know it in concept, but they don't believe it, that is because we don't believe it, then they're willing to act upon it. If they really believed it, if we believe that the prepackaged consequences came with our actions, then we would avoid those things. We would run from those
0: things. Yeah, and this is one of the temptations of pastors. One of the hidden secrets, if you will, of pastoral ministry is that the Bible has now become a book of my vocation,
1: yeah,
0: and not a book of my dedication and my own personal reflection and devotion.
1: Yeah.
0: That happens for a lot of men who and women who are in seminary. Mm. The Bible becomes a textbook.
1: Textbook, yeah, yeah, it's a trap.
0: And not the book that guides them and encourages them and inspires them. And so the pattern in all of this was among these men in the Old Testament and among pastors who fall and fail and clergy and even Christians and those who are not pastors, those who are, mm-hmm, again, the CEO of a company or the manager at a plant or the foreman, you know, on a particular floor or district manager of a company. The pattern is they don't listen to God. You know, these men are aware of what God has to say. They know the word of God, they just don't listen to God. And there's a huge difference. The second part of this pattern is they feel they're above the law. This is for everybody else. This is not for me. This, mm-hmm, is for everybody else. I can declare it, but I don't have to do it.
1: Yeah, it's a huge red flag. Anytime that you have a standard for others, but not for yourself, mm-hmm, that's a major issue.
0: Well, yeah. And pastors, unfortunately, are the world's worst. You know, I can declare this, but I don't have to do this. And again, it's simply because they spend their whole life declaring.
1: Right.
0: And so, again, they declare it, they don't have to do it. Thirdly, they do not realize, or they forget sometimes, that judgment is going to always be greater for the pastor and or the follower of Jesus. The word of God says judgment begins in the house of God.
1: Yeah.
0: And so what we might do as Christians, what we might do as pastors that are, again, are, you know, immoral, yes, it's going to be impactful no matter who you are, but it's going to be even more impactful for the minister.
1: Yeah, you might keep your job if you're, say, a head coach of an NFL team.
0: Yeah.
1: You may not be able to keep your job if you're a pastor.
0: Right. And so here we go. Exactly. So just to remind everybody, you know, when it comes to moral failure, in many cases, we're talking about adultery, infidelity. And so there are six primary reasons, if you will, for a person to get caught up in adultery. We've talked about these before. But again, this is for everybody. So just be mindful of the six types of adultery, if you will, because not all adultery is the same, in the sense that, again, there's reasons and intent behind it. The outcome, unfortunately, is very similar, but there's different types. And for example, there's what I call the emotional connection. This is where two people maybe work for the same company, work in the same office, work on the same floor, have a similar job, work close to each other, or maybe they share hobbies. You know, our kids are in soccer. We both love to play pickleball, whatever. But there's an emotional encounter, and that emotional encounter creates emotional connection. And we'll talk about more about those stages in a minute, but the emotional connection that leads to adultery. Second of all, and you mentioned this a while ago, and that is being at the wrong place at the wrong time. Your own business trip, you know, you go to the local restaurant, it's a bar and restaurant, you know, you see someone, they see you, you say hello, you know, hey, this is, you know, are you here for the meeting as well? Yeah, I am too. Well, sit down, you know, where are you from? Before you know it, you're at the wrong place at the wrong time, and things evolve quickly, and sometimes unfortunate things happen. Thirdly, there is what I call the sex addict. And not everybody believes in that type of addiction. The DSM, the Diagnostic Manual of Psychology, really does not go that into that direction, if you will, officially. But basically, an addiction, simply, many will argue, is a dopamine rush. So you can be addicted to alcohol. You can be addicted to heroin. You can be addicted, many will argue, to gambling. You can be addicted to this. So this has an addictive quality to it. So some people are just addicts in this area. Fourthly, if you're keeping count, there's what I call revenge, where the wife walks out and says, well, he keeps calling me names. He says I'm overweight. He says I'm not worth anything. He keeps telling me nobody will ever want you. Nobody would ever want you. And she goes, you know what? We'll see about that. Or he'll say the same thing. You know, he hears from her, nobody would ever want you. He goes, well, we'll see about that. So there's that revenge. Unfortunately, number five, if you're keeping count of the six types, and the fifth one is the sport of it all. I do this because I can. It's a game to me. I go into certain places. I have certain lines. I have certain, you know, ways of presenting myself. I wear certain clothes. I smell a certain way. I have certain words that I use, and it's a sport. And at the end of the day, at the end of the night, at the end of the week, I can tally up my winnings because it's a sport. And for number six, this one seems to be a little unusual for those who may be listening, but there are some who just have no filter and no boundary at all, that this event is no more than saying good morning. This event's no more than going to your local restaurant and having bacon and eggs. You know, it's just something that is done, something you do, something that is out there, and it's just a way of life. So how do you prevent this? How do you prevent this from happening? Number one, you recognize, once again, that no one's immune. You know, you need to recognize that every morning that you wake up, that this temptation is crouching at the door, if you will. Recognize that no one's immune. Recognize anytime, anywhere, anyway, something like this can happen. Therefore, second of all, how to prevent this. If you're just tuning in, we're talking about how you can prevent infidelity in your life, in your marriage. Number two, we all need guardrails. We all need to say, here are my guardrails. Here's what I'm not going to do.
1: So, yeah, when you say guardrails, I think of driving through the mountains and you're coming around the big curve and there's that little metal guardrail on the side of the road.
0: And what is it telling you? It's telling you if you pass this, there's disaster 200 feet below. Well, guardrails do the same thing. A guardrail says, you know, don't have lunch, just you and her. Don't have coffee, you know, just you and him. Don't stay after hours, just the two of you alone locked in the same building or the same room. It's if you go across town to a meeting, take separate cars. It's if there's a business trip, the two of you aren't to go together, just the two of you. So guardrails basically are basically your own personal boundaries that says to you and to your spouse, I'm not going to do these things. Mm-hmm. Because I know that if I stay on this side, if I don't have lunch, if I don't go to dinner, if I don't stay late and work with her or work with him, if I don't get in a car and go across town, if I don't go on a business trip, you know, to Chicago, just she and I, just him and I, if I don't do these things, the chances are far smaller of me doing something than if we were to do these things.
1: Yeah. Yeah. And it doesn't make those things inherently sinful, but they can be very
0: well, right. Yeah. People say, well, what's wrong with having lunch with, you know, you talk about the meeting, you talk about the right. sales report, you talk about the numbers, you know, you got to have lunch. Everybody's got to eat. Well, okay. Well, then do it with five other people, you know, at the break room, you know, with, you know, mm-hmm. soup and sandwiches. Mm-hmm. But anyway, but that's, you're right, that's your argument. But we all need guardrails. Again, this is how to prevent. Now, if you don't want to prevent infidelity, then don't recognize that you're not immune and don't have any guardrails. Thirdly, all need accountability.
1: Yeah.
0: All need accountability. We all need someone that we answer to, a friend, a coworker, a boss, someone that we can be real with, someone that will notice what's going on in our life, someone that will pull us out and say, hey, look, y'all are getting too close.
1: Yeah.
0: You're getting, you know, that statement was not appropriate. You know, did you see do you see what he was doing there? You know, we all need accountability. We all need a counselor, I will argue, to help process when any relationship starts going towards a connection and then attachment. And we'll unpack that more in a moment.
1: Yeah.
0: We need to understand what our boundaries are. We need, very similar to the guardrails, but we need to understand our boundaries, meaning I don't take phone calls from him after 5:00. I don't take phone calls from her after, you know, 3:30. When I clock out, we don't talk about anything personal. I'm not going to let him know about my kids. I'm not going to let her know how terrible I think my marriage is. I'm not going to let him know that I didn't get anything for my birthday from my husband. And, oh, you didn't? Well, maybe I can get you something tomorrow or whatever. We've got to be careful. We have to understand our boundaries. Mm-hmm. And we have to recognize and listen for the cues that may, again, be very flirtatious and coming in our direction. So again, if you're just tuning in, we're talking about infidelity. We're talking about how to prevent it. We're talking about, you know, the dangers of it. And so here's how a relationship will process.
1: Okay.
0: Or the stages of a relationship.
1: And how things develop.
0: How things develop, right. When you are married and an affair is coming in your direction, okay? And when infidelity is, you know, knocking on your door.
1: Yeah, so as people hear this, you can pay attention to these signs right. and symptoms and know that, hey, you may need to take extra care.
0: Exactly. And we'll make it real quick. The time we have left, there's 10 of them, and we'll go through them pretty quickly. But again, this is the things that will happen as you get closer to an affair or infidelity. Number one, you notice the person, or they notice you. Mm. There's something that you notice. Maybe in many cases, their attractiveness, their look, you know, how they dress, whatever, but you will notice them. Number two, you have a basic interaction. You know, you have small talk, you talk a little bit, you know, they seem friendly, you seem friendly. Thirdly, there may be some common themes that you share. We work at the same place. We have the same political views. We have similar activities. We both like tennis or pickleball or whatever. We both love serving in the church. We just both love serving in the church. You know, they teach Sunday school. I teach Sunday school. We both love the same kind of music. Maybe grew up listening to the same kind of genre of music. We both have similar interests. We both love hiking and sailboating and fishing. So we have similar interests, similar hobbies. And we like going to the same places. You both like the same restaurants. We like going to the same places to hang out. And so now you're going from being noticed, basic interaction, and now common interests that, again, take place. Then there's in-depth communication about these activities. You know, I see that you're really good at this. I see you really like that. Do you remember this artist? Remember the concert back in 1997? Oh, I remember that too. And you talk about it and you reminisce. Then you have in-depth communication about personal things, personal goals, personal dreams, personal fears, personal failures, personal needs, personal disappointments. And then maybe after that, there are compliments and encouragements and solutions and exchanges. You know, for example, the wife says, well, my husband never remembers me on my birthday. And the guy that she's talking to says, well, you know, I will always remember your birthday, because anybody that is as wonderful as you, their birthday should be remembered. Mm. And so here we go. Then these connections are now created. The connection meaning now you look forward to seeing this person. You look forward when they walk into your Sunday school class. You look forward when they walk into the office. You look forward to them when you're at the meeting.
1: Or on the other side, you're disappointed when they don't.
0: And when they're not there, yes, you're disappointed. And you make time for them, and you create expectation, you know. I wore this for you, or guess what? Tomorrow, I'm going to wear a cologne you're going to love. And so now there's, you're creating this expectation. Then there's connection between meetings, emails, text messages, Facebook posts. You know, sometimes it's encrypted. Then there's intimate meetings. If you're keeping count, this is number 9. There's dinner, there's romantic moments. And then number 10, the attachment forms. So when you get to the attachment, what happens is this. You're at a place in this relationship where you don't want to live life without this person.
1: Mm.
0: And you're willing to sacrifice almost anything. You're willing to sacrifice your present marriage. You're willing to sacrifice your children. You're willing to sacrifice your ministry. You're willing to sacrifice your career. You're willing to sacrifice everything about you, because now you've gotten to stage 10 of this relationship, which is attachment. And now the only thing that matters now is them.
1: Mm.
0: And once the attachment occurs, the harm, especially if this is an affair, of course, has now been done. Mm. So what can be done? In the minute we have left, don't turn that dial just yet. What can be done? Number one, you got to confess this. Mm. You can't pretend like it never happened. You got to confess it. You got to be open. Number two, you got to repent. Mm. Means you got to turn from it. You got to seek forgiveness from them, family, friends, God. Seek forgiveness. If this is an affair, and this is, of course, what we're talking about, of course, you got to break all ties. You can't say, well, you know, I want to let her down easy. No, you break all ties.
1: Yeah.
0: Transparency and honesty is crucial. You take the judgment. If you're in ministry, you step down from ministry. You seek a new vocation. You try to bring some healing into the situation by getting counseling. You let go of your pride, and you seek the amazing grace of God. And if those things can be done, you might be able to salvage something in the situation.
1: Well, there you have it from The Family Intimate. Hope this episode of The Family Intimate, as always, will inspire you and encourage you to make changes that lead to a healthier, happier, and a stronger family.
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10: You really have a win-win situation for the United States of America. 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If they do change their behavior, then they are going to have a transformative relationship with the Middle East, and the Middle East will have a transformative relationship with the people of Iran. That's a win for the American people and for the President of the United States, regardless of which option the Iranians ultimately choose.
11: 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Vance discussing the U.S.-Iran deal that was signed last night by President Trump and Iran's president. Welcome to this Thursday, June 18th edition of Washington Watch. 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Well, coming up, Dr. A.J. Nolte, director.